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1: Hello, everyone. Welcome to The Grace Message. I'm Andrew Farley. So glad you're joining us tonight. That number to call, 877-655-6755. Right now, we got wide open lines, plenty of room for you to get in with your question tonight. Maybe you've got a question about a scripture passage. Perhaps you heard something in church yesterday and, you're not sure about it. You want to put it to the test. We can kick the tires, talk it over, and see what happens. 877-655-6755. If you're a first-time caller tonight, please know we love it. We love to hear from our first-time callers. We want to hear from you. And if you're a veteran caller, maybe you joined us in the past, but has it been a while? You got something new on your heart tonight? Well, join us as well. Open lines, room for you right now. I'll give you that number again. Excuse me, 877-655-6755. Open lines as we wait for those first calls to come in there. We'll start tonight in Texas where we're broadcasting from. And we'll start with Sam. Hi, Sam. You got a great question for us tonight.
2: Yes, Andrew. I know you spoke about this yesterday, but I'm sure people would benefit, I too, hearing you just address it again. And it's, what if Jesus, risen from the dead, is the reason you behave? And how that defeats and abolishes the law of mentality in our lives, and how that can liberate us from that monkey on the back, so to speak, which is the law.
1: Okay, yeah, I love it. So, Jesus Christ, risen from the dead, what if he's the reason you behave? What if he's the only reason you behave? Well, that would certainly mean that you stop living just for the church people. That would mean you stop living just for a good reputation. That would mean that you're no longer living for what are they going to say about me? And instead, you're motivated and inspired by something, by someone who is very powerful, who has risen from the dead, who lives inside of you at the core of your being. We're not talking about anything less there than a very, almost mystical experience. That's the word people use when they falsely accuse us of teaching this wrongly, because we are talking about Jesus, alive from the dead, living today inside of you, and it's his spirit, it's his power, it's his counsel, and it's not about a rule book. I mean, the Bible's not a rule book where you look up, your top 25 rules and try to keep them all. That's not the purpose of the Bible. The purpose of the Bible is for you and me to get to know the author. And the most important message in the Bible is called the gospel. You can know the Bible and yet miss the gospel. And when you get to know the gospel, part of the gospel message, a most powerful part, is Jesus has risen. He wants to live inside of you. He wants to live through you. And you mentioned the law, Sam. Well, yeah, this is why people are hanging on to law-based living, because they can't imagine how would it work. How would it work any other way? I know a friend of ours who's, he's basically in a major city here in the United States, and he's been church hopping. He's been church hopping and church shopping and looking around for some church in his area to be preaching the grace of God strongly, boldly, clearly. And in the process, he's been to a whole lot of Bible studies. And whenever he brings up the topic of Christ living through you, they look at him sideways, then they look him straight in the eye, and they say, "Well, we don't know what you're talking about. We've never heard it like that. Christ living through you. Well, that should be pretty normal. It's called walking by the Spirit. It's called Galatians 2:20. I no longer live. Christ lives in me. The life I now live, I live by him." That means I'm trusting him and his resurrection life inside of me. That's not mystical. That's just plain old Christianity, or it should be. And so I love your question, Sam, because it gets us focused back on the core message of Christianity, which is not behavior improvement. It's not sin management. It is Christ living in you and through you. And if Christians today across the planet really knew that, then would we be arguing about Moses? Would we be arguing about the law? Would we be arguing about Ten Commandments? Would we be chopped up in all these denominations and everybody having their favorite rules to keep? We wouldn't be worried about rules. We'd be believing what Colossians 2 says. Colossians 2 says rules have the appearance of wisdom, but they lack any value in restraining sin. That's right. They look good. They smell good. They seem good. They smell religious, those rules. And yet, they do not restrain sin. It is not about rules. It is about letting Christ rule. He reigns. He rules. He's alive from the dead. He lives in you. What if Jesus, risen from the dead, is the only reason you behave? Whoa, that'd be something, huh? Well, how about you start that right here, right now, today, and just simply say, Lord Jesus Christ, I do believe. I believe you rose from the dead. I've called upon you to be saved. I believe you live inside of me. You didn't just give me a ticket to heaven. You gave me yourself inside of me. And so I'm going to trust that you're in there. And I'm going to live as if you're in there, because you are. And I'm going to let you express your life through my personality. And when we let him do that, we're living Galatians 2:20. I no longer live, but wait a minute, I do live. But he lives in me, and I live by faith in him now. A whole new way to live. So, Sam, thanks for the question. Reach out to us there in Texas anytime. We want to hear from you again. All right, well, let's go to South Carolina next. We'll talk with Ben. Hi, Ben. What you got for us tonight, my friend?
3: Hey, Pastor Farley. Thanks for taking the call. During my college years, my campus ministry that I was connected with really paraded a message from a prominent preacher about not wasting your life. And I was curious, under the grace message, what that looks like for us as believers under grace.
1: Yeah. Well, I mean, you know, what does that mean, not waste your life? So how are you going to not waste it? What's the standard? Who brings out the clipboard and tells you, Ben, you're wasting your life there in South Carolina? And then you say, why? How? How am I wasting it? And then what's their answer? I mean, is their answer that you don't have a big enough business? Is their answer that you haven't witnessed enough? Is their answer that you haven't given enough money? Is their answer that, you haven't done enough, or you don't, I don't know. I mean, do you not have enough kids? what is the measure? By what standard? Because it kind of reminds me of the Garden of Eden, to be candid with you. Adam and Eve, they eat of the tree of the knowledge of good and evil. And then they feel ashamed, like they're wasting their life or something. And they go off in the corner and, they cover themselves and all that. They're hiding. God comes to them. And what's the question? What's he ask them? Well, here's his question. His question is, who told you that you're naked? Meaning, hey, who said something's wrong with you? Who told you something's wrong with you? And by what measure? So here's the point, is that when we're in Christ, I know you said according to the grace message. I mean, this is according to the gospel. This is according to the truth of what Jesus did. Here's my answer. My answer is that anything that is of Christ is of eternal value. So given a cup of water in his name, oh my goodness, that's not a waste. That's eternally valuable. And what if it's your last cup of water? Well, what if you got $50 billion or you got one glass of water left? Either way, if it's of Christ, it's of eternal value. And so, we keep trying to tell people their life and their meaning. You got to go to the mission field. We need you to change your geography. If we could change your geography, you'd have a more meaningful life. If we could change the amount of formal ministry you're doing, you'd have a more meaningful life. You'd stop wasting. If you give more money, if you do more of this, do more of that. No, Christ is meaning and purpose. And so what we really need to glean from this, Christ is our life. Christ is our everything. I mean, that's literally our resource that we're giving away to people this month. Jesus, our everything. Well, if that's true, if Christ is your life and Jesus is your everything, then guess what? Everything you do can be valuable and purposeful. So it's not about changing what you do. It is most of the time about changing how it happens. Let's do it by faith. Let's walk by faith. Let's trust that we're one with Jesus. Remember what I said at the outset of the broadcast tonight? What if you lived every moment as if you're in union with Jesus? Because you are. So what if everything you did, driving the kids to school, the same old routine, sitting in that cubicle, typing away on your document, whatever it is, working as a secretary or an attorney or a brain surgeon or taking out the garbage or doing the dishes or babysitting or whatever it is. Jesus said, I came to give you life. He didn't say, I came to give you more important priorities. He didn't say, I came to change your geography. I came to make your business more successful. No, I came to give you life. And so when we have his life, then you say, well, what is his life up to? Well, we got the answer to that. In the midst of your day, he's going to cause you to bear fruit like, things like love and kindness and self-control. And you say, well, the guy down the street can be real kind too. Unbelievers can be nice. I mean, you know, my boss is nice, my neighbor's nice, they don't even know Jesus. Yeah, but see, this is not a fleshy manufactured human niceness. This is the fruit of the Spirit, which is why the source is important. See, it's not about the product, it's about the process. God cares about the process. You know, two people standing side by side, both of them are dancing, but only one of them can hear the music. Only one of them has earbuds in their ears. And so that's the point. It's the process. It's listening to the music. It's recognizing by faith that Christ lives in you, and what he's doing in you and through you is of eternal value. So when we're scaring people saying, watch out or you're going to miss your purpose, or watch out, you know, you're going to waste your life. No, Christ is your life. Christ is your life, and it's not a waste. So, you know, make wise decisions, ask God for wisdom. Obviously, you know, don't act like an idiot. Make wise decisions and trust the Lord with those. But what I'm saying is everything is spiritual. And, you know, we even talk about putting God first. You know, I hear the heart of that. But God is not a priority on a list. He's not going, oh my goodness, they love their country too much, I got to be put first again. Oh my goodness, he loves his wife too much, I got to be put first again. Oh no, he loves his hobby, he loves bowling too much, I got to make sure I'm more important than bowling. No, God isn't put first. He's our life. Jesus is our everything. In the midst of that bowling game, Christ is your life. As you're hanging out with your spouse, Jesus is your everything. He's not competing. He is at the very essence, at the very core of our being. He wants to express himself in the midst of your marriage and your hobbies and your job. And so it's just a bigger experience than most people realize. Christ is your everything. So, you know, I'll finish with this thought. I mean, there aren't, you know, two ways and then a third, like, you know, the bad stuff to do, and then the good stuff in life to do, and then the neutral stuff. You don't see that in the Bible. There's not three categories, the bad stuff, the good stuff, and then the neutral stuff. Nothing is neutral. It's only two ways to walk, walk by the flesh or walk by the Spirit. That's it. Two ways. So what does that tell you? Everything is spiritual, and you can walk by the Spirit no matter what it's looking like on the outside. You can walk by the Spirit as you're taking the kids to school. You can walk by the Spirit as you're typing away on that document. You can walk by the Spirit as you're tossing that bowling ball down the lane. You can walk by the Spirit all day long. And there's only two ways to walk, not three. Nothing is neutral and nothing is meaningless. Everything is an opportunity to express Jesus. So thanks for your question. Reach out to us again anytime. All right, we're going to our next call real quick. But first, I want to let you know we have a very special opportunity right now. It's that resource I was just alluding to. It's called Jesus Our Everything. And it's all about what it means to live loved and secure in Christ, to know Him as your life, no matter what's going on the outside, to wake up every day and act as if you're in perfect union with Jesus. You know why? Because you are. Because closeness to Jesus is a gift. It's free. It's not just for the pastor or the missionary. It's for everybody. Everybody who's in Christ is in Christ. And Christ is in them. You can't get any closer than that. So make sure to request your copy of this new resource. It's called Jesus Our Everything. You're going to love it. It's going to be a big encouragement to you. You can go to andrewfarley.org. And when you give your gift this month, which, by the way, the month is quickly vanishing here. What do we got? Less than 10 days left now. And we have this matching grant opportunity as well, which is going to double your gift. This is a big deal for our ministry. You know our hearts. I mean, you hear us. It's 7 days a week. We're on the air. That means now 365 days a year we're on the air, most of those live. And you know our hearts, and you know what we're up to. You know what we're talking about every day. Christ in you, you in Christ, the gospel, the cross, the resurrection, forgiveness, freedom from the law, new life in Jesus. We're talking about the gospel. So if that's what you love and you want to see more people hear this message, give your gift today. It's going to go twice as far. If you've ever thought about giving to the Grace Message, no better time than right now. And it takes just 2 minutes at andrewfarley.org. So thank you so much for your support. Boy, we love what we're doing. We love it. I'm excited to get up every single day and do what I do. And I can't do it without your support. So very, very grateful. Thank you, my friends. All right, well, let's go now to, how about Indiana? We'll talk with Patrick. Hey, Patrick, what you got for us?
4: Okay, thank you for taking my call, Pastor Farley. My question concerns strongholds. And I know there are different categories of strongholds. The Lord Himself is a stronghold. You have a fortress that's a stronghold. And you also, the stronghold I'm most concerned about is the stronghold of the mind. These thoughts that continue to resonate with me. It's a challenge. Something I've been challenged with for quite a while. And I try to pray and try to focus my mind on different on something different. I know in the scripture, and it's the exact scripture and verse doesn't come to mind at the moment, but it's something to akin to, strong enough to bring down strongholds.
1: Yeah.
4: And
1: right.
4: So I was just wondering if you have some advice that you can provide, some strategies that I can try right away to start defeating these strongholds. Thank you.
1: Okay. Yeah, absolutely, Patrick. Well, thanks for trusting us with your question. First, I'm going to just tell you the truth about that passage. It's a great passage. It's powerful. And the context of it is maybe a little different than you thought. But here it is, 2 Corinthians chapter 10. Though we walk in the flesh, we do not war according to the flesh. For the weapons of our warfare are not of the flesh, but divinely powerful for the destruction of fortresses or strongholds. We are destroying speculations, okay? Somebody's speculating. And we are destroying every lofty thing raised up against the knowledge of God, okay? Somebody's denying God exists. And we are taking every thought captive to the obedience of Christ. So, First of all, you know, that's an apostle talking, and he's talking about his preaching and teaching. He's talking about his message, and then he's talking about opposition to his message. There are people attacking his ideas. There are people attacking his message. And so he is saying we fight in a certain way. We don't fight with the physical weapons. We fight with the truth of the gospel. Now, can you apply that to your life? 100%. Absolutely. And I want you to see that. Now, a second passage that I think even more is very, very personal for you and me is the idea that we count ourselves dead to sin. See, that is in Romans chapter 6, and that's about that individual life. You wake up every day, you live life with you. You walk around the planet, and there you are. You're with you every day. And yet you get some thoughts that you don't like very much. And I'm just going to go out on a limb here, Patrick. Let's say those are lustful thoughts. You know, you're an eager child of God. You have a good heart. You have a new heart. Jesus lives in your heart. But let's say for the sake of illustration that it's a lustful thought. It could be some other thought that you're embarrassed about, a blasphemous thought, a lustful thought, or, you know, just a struggle. So when we say stronghold, we mean like a pattern of struggle. Most of us do. So let's assume that's what's going on. Now, how does that passage I just mentioned from Romans 6, how does that apply? Well, first of all, you get to decide real quick, because God's given you a little cheat sheet here. He's given you a little insight into why you're being tempted, and he says it's a power called sin. It's not you. It's not your heart. It's not your nature. It's not who you are. If it was who you are, then you'd just love it. You'd love it, and you'd want to do it again and again and again, and you'd say, wow, that was fulfilling. Let's do it again. But there's something different about you. You get that thought, and it doesn't make you happy. You get that thought and it doesn't fulfill you. It doesn't satisfy you. Why? Because it didn't come from you. Let me say that again. It didn't come from you. And so the first trick the enemy plays on us is to have us think that his thoughts are our thoughts. But there is a power called sin. And sin can tempt you anytime, anywhere. Any Christian can get any thought at any time. So what do you do with that? You say, that thought didn't come from me, and here's the clincher. I count myself dead to that thought. Now, that's not playing games. That's not wishful thinking. That's the gospel. I died to sin. Jesus took me to the cross, and I died to sin. And now, when that thought comes, I don't own it. I ignore it. I say I'm dead to it. Thank you, Jesus.
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0: Coming up in 60 Minutes, Through the Bible with Dr. J. Vernon McGee. Coming up in 30 minutes, In Touch with Dr. Charles Stanley, right here on AM 930, The Light.
7: Hi, this is Chris. 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
8: I present to you, ta-da!
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8: Okay, now you've got frogs and lice and boils up here.
10: Head lice?
11: Yes, head lice.
10: Cool! Wow!
8: Park the Red Sea!

0: I got it. Flamingos.
1: Flamingos?
0: Sure, you know those pink birds?
1: I know what they are. I don't think so.
0: Why not? I think they're cute.
2: All right, Erica, Kim, here you are. Two orange sherbet and hot fudge milkshakes. I'm not sure I want to watch you drink it, though.
1: Mr. Allen, could you help us?
2: What's the problem?
1: Well, you know, I'm having my party here this weekend.
2: Uh-huh.
1: We're trying to think of a theme.
2: A theme?
1: Yeah, for decorations and stuff. Like a couple weeks ago, Brittany Jackson had a party with fairy tale theme. The whole room had pictures of castles and forests, and Brittany dressed up like Cinderella.
2: Oh, I see, a theme. Funny, but back in my day, we just had a cake.
0: What do you think about flamingos?
2: Flamingos?
1: That's not a party theme, Kim. I'm not dressing up like a flamingo. I have to think of something by tomorrow, because we're making decorations tomorrow night.
0: I can't do it tomorrow night, remember? I have auditions.
1: Oh, that's right.
2: Are you auditioning for our play, Kim?
0: Yeah, I can't wait.
2: Oh, which part?
0: Priscilla.
2: Ooh, tough part.
0: I know, but I think I've got a good chance.
3: Excuse me. Pardon me, coming through.
1: Hi, Mr. Whitaker.
3: Oh, hi there, Erica. Kim?
0: Hi, Mr. Whitaker. What's that?
3: Well, this, it's my screwdriver.
0: No, I mean that big black thing you just rolled out here.
3: Oh, this? Well, I'll tell you. I'm glad you're here, girls, because I need you to tell me what you think of my new invention.
2: Invention?
1: Really?
3: Uh-huh. You want to see it?
1: Yeah. Sure.
3: Okay, Erica, Kim, Jack, I present to you... Ta-da!
1: Cool!
0: Wow!
2: A video game, Jason?
3: Sure. You know, I was at Finneman's drugstore the other day, and I watched this kid play a video game for about 20 minutes. He never took his hands off it. He had a stack of quarters piled up right next to him. It was like he was planning on playing all night.
2: Is that right?
3: Yeah. So, anyway, it got me to thinking. Why not create a video Bible game? Kids love these things, and they can learn about the Bible in the process. Here, let me plug it in and show you. Now, Erica, you're the Israelite there. You have to run away from these Egyptians.
1: Yeah, uh-huh.
3: Now, these buttons are your plague buttons.
1: Uh-huh.
3: And if the Egyptians get too close, okay, you watch out. If they get too close, just throw a plague on them.
1: Okay.
3: Okay, now you've got frogs and lice and boils up here.
2: Excuse me, Jason.
3: Yeah?
2: Is there a volume control on this machine?
3: No, I didn't put one in. Why?
2: Well, it's just it. Yeah. Nothing. I'll be in the back.
3: Okay.
1: Watch out, Erica. What's going on, Mr. Whitaker?
3: Ooh, you must have pressed the plague of flies button. Here, press this one.
1: Uh-oh, Pharaoh's mad at me, cornered.
3: Part the Red Sea! Part the Red Sea!
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0: I'm late. What's this? Excuse me, ma'am?
8: Yes?
0: Could you tell me what's going on?
8: Insanity, that's what's going on. Greenplatz is having the annual clearance sale. Everything in the store is 70% off.
0: 70%?
8: I wouldn't go in there if I were you. Almost all the good merchandise is already gone. And besides, it's dangerous. A girl your size could get trampled.
0: I wonder if they still have those shoes I wanted.
8: I'm telling you, the shop is in their mean business. If I were you, I'd avoid this place altogether.
0: Well, I am late for my friend's party.
8: Good. Go.
0: Oh, I just gotta see if those shoes are still there. It'll only take me a minute. Erica will understand. Thanks.
8: Okay. Don't say I didn't warn you. You're gonna be sorry.
3: Hey, Jack, listen to this. I got a great idea. Tell me what you think. What if we recorded the Imagination Station Adventure?
9: Recorded what?
3: No. Recorded the Imagination Station Adventure.
9: You're going to have to come over here. I'm having trouble hearing you.
3: I said I had an idea. Record me. Wow, look at all these kids.
2: Yeah, there's been a line to play your video game all day long.
3: Oh, that's great. You know, I'm thinking about bringing out some more. I could do the whole Old Testament in video games. Set it up in chronological order. You know, David and Goliath,
2: but,
3: Jonah.
2: But don't you think it's a little noisy?
1: Excuse me, but did either of you see Kim come in?
2: No, I'm afraid I haven't.
3: No, I haven't seen her either.
2: Is something wrong?
1: She's late, that's all. Thanks anyway. If she comes in, tell her the party's upstairs.
3: Okay. So, what do you think of my idea, Jack?
2: Idea?
3: About more video games.
2: Well, I suppose if you want that kind of thing.
3: Come on, what's wrong? You don't think it's a good idea, do you?
2: Well, no, I wouldn't say that.
3: Just, what's the matter? Don't you like my games?
2: The kids love them.
3: But you don't.
2: It doesn't really matter what I think.
3: Of course it matters. What are you thinking?
2: Oh, it's nothing really. It's just been my experience with grandchildren and such that these kinds of games tend to make kids hyper. I think it's the noise. Have you noticed how noisy it's gotten in here lately?
3: Yeah, but it's a good type of noise, don't you think? I mean, kids are learning, having fun.
2: So you really think they're learning?
3: What do you mean?
2: Well, I just get the feeling they're only punching buttons. If I remember correctly, your father was very much against these types of things. Thought they were mindless.
3: Jack, I'm not my father. He sent me here to take over this shop and run it to the best of my ability. And using my best judgment, I think these games should be here.
2: Okay. You're right. It's your decision.
3: Thank you.
1: These headphones are great, Marcy. I can't believe you got these just for me.
0: Erica?
1: Kim, where have you been?
0: Erica, I'm so sorry I'm late.
1: Late? The party's almost over. Where were you?
0: Well, you see, I was on my way here when I saw the clearance sale at Greenblatt's and that...
1: You went shopping?
0: Well, I was only going to stay a few minutes. I just lost track of time.
1: How could you?
0: The lines were really long.
1: You missed most of my birthday party. You're supposed to be my best friend.
0: I know. I'm so sorry.
1: I can't believe this. We've been talking about it for weeks, and you don't even show up.
0: Erica, I said I was sorry. I still want to celebrate.
1: Forget it, Kim. Just go home.
0: Do you still want the present I got you?
1: No!
0: Okay.

0: Hey, Courtney, wait up.
1: Hey, Erica.
0: Are you going to lunch?
1: Yeah, I just need to get some stuff out of my locker. Hey, I heard about you and Kim. You blew up pretty bad, huh?
0: It didn't blow up as much as I wanted to. I guess it's just you and me at lunch today. I'm not sitting with Kim.
1: Look, there she is. She's coming to her locker.
0: I don't care. I'm not talking to her.
1: She looks sad.
0: Good.
1: We ought to say something to her.
0: I don't have anything to say. Wait, no, I do. You go over there and tell her that I want my hair barrettes back that she borrowed. Go on.
1: Tell her yourself. She's three steps away.
0: I'm not talking to her.
1: She probably already heard you.
0: Go!
1: Right. Kim?
2: Hi, Courtney.
1: I have a message from Erica. She wants her hair breadths back.
2: She what?
1: That's what she told me to tell you.
2: Okay, fine. You tell her that she can have her breadths back. They're ugly anyways. I don't want everyone to laugh at me. Go tell her that.
1: You can't tell her that yourself?
2: I'm not talking to her.
1: Okay. Erica?
0: Yeah?
1: Kim told me to tell you that you can have them back. They're ugly anyway.
0: Is that right? Well, you tell her that she can keep the breasts if she thinks they're ugly, because they would match the rest of her pitiful clothes.
1: Do I really have to tell her that?
0: Yes!
1: Kim?
2: Yeah?
1: Keep the breasts. They go well with your wardrobe.
2: Oh, yeah? Well, you tell her that I don't want her breasts. I'd be too afraid of getting her head lice.
1: Head lice?
2: Yes, head lice.
1: Be right back. Erica?
0: What?
1: She'd rather not keep your barrettes. Hygienic reasons.
0: That does it. Tell her I want my barrettes back right now.
2: Tell her she can have them back as soon as I dig them out of the garbage. I threw away everything that I had anything to do with her.
1: Wait. Hold on. Hold it. I'll take the barrettes.
0: Stay out of this.
2: This is none of your business. I wouldn't take anything from her, but it was the last thing I could do.
1: She thinks nobody can.
3: Okay, everyone, I have the audition results. Now, if your name is on this list, you got a part in the play, and I'll need to talk to you inside the theater. If your name isn't on the list, we've got plenty of performances coming up, so don't worry about not making this one, okay? All right, I'm gonna pin this list here on the bulletin board.
2: Excuse me. I need to see the board. Excuse me. Priscilla. Oh, I didn't get it. I didn't get the part. Excuse me. Mr. Allen?
3: Yeah?
2: Are all the names up there that got parts?
3: Yes, Kim. I'm sorry. I know you didn't get a part, but listen, it was a very tough decision. You've got a lot of talent. You need to try out for our next play.
2: Yeah, I guess.
3: I'm sorry.
2: It's okay.
0: Hey, Courtney, over here.
1: You know, I feel like I'm in a tug of war every time I come in here to eat. I don't know whether to sit by you or Kim or by myself or what.
0: Forget Kim.
1: Would you be really mad if I went over and sat by her?
0: What?
1: I mean, look at her moping over there.
0: She's just trying to make you feel sorry for her so you'll go over there.
1: No, she's not. Didn't you hear about what happened?
0: What?
1: She didn't get the part in the play.
0: Really?
1: She won't even talk about it. She's been upset all day. You know, she even got her mom to make her costume. She talked about being Priscilla all the time. Maybe you should talk to her.
0: I can't. I mean, I won't. She has other people she can talk to. She doesn't want me to talk to her. I'm not her friend anymore anyway.
4: Hey, Scrub!
5: Yeah?
4: You've been playing this game for a long time. Some of the other kids are complaining.
5: I'm almost to level 5.
4: Level 5? Wow, not bad. I don't think anybody's gotten to this level yet. Hey, Scrub, let me ask you something. What have you learned?
5: Learned?
4: Yeah, you know, about Elijah. Ooh, nice move.
5: Elijah?
4: Yeah, Elijah. You know, the prophet from the Bible? This game is about Elijah.
5: It is?
4: Yes, of course. Scrub, you've gotten all the way to level 5 and you didn't even know that? Have you listened to the guy who comes on between levels and explains the story?
5: Oh, that. I can never hear him in here. It's too loud.
4: too loud. Well, look, finish this round and then let somebody else play.
5: Okay.
3: Jason.
4: Yeah?
3: I think I'm gonna go on home now.
4: Home?
3: I'm sorry, but I just have an awful headache.
4: Well, okay. Go ahead. I'll see you tomorrow.
3: All right.
4: I think I'm getting a headache, too.

0: 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We always love hearing from you.
1: It's really quiet in here. Is something wrong with the video machines?
2: Nothing that plugging them in wouldn't fix.
1: You unplugged them? Why? Don't you like them?
2: I don't like the noise. I don't think it's healthy.
1: But Mr. Whitaker likes them a lot.
2: I know. When he gets back, he'll turn them on, and I'll probably go home with another headache.
1: That doesn't sound very good. Have you talked to him about it?
2: Well, it's not really my place to. Technically, it's his shop. He can do whatever he wants.
1: Yeah, but you work here, too. And it bothers you, right?
2: Well...
1: So maybe it bothers other people, too.
2: Yeah, but I'm just an employee. I have to accept, to be willing to... I guess you've caught me.
1: Huh?
2: Never mind. By the way, how's Kim doing? She looked awfully upset about not making the play. Is she all right?
1: I don't know.
2: You don't know?
1: Haven't talked to her.
2: Wait, I'm sorry. I thought you two were best friends.
1: Not anymore. We had a fight.
2: Oh, that's right. I heard you had a falling out.
1: Uh-huh.
2: Mm-hmm. I had a fight like that with a friend once. Oh, a long time ago. Decades, in fact. His name was John. He and I were the best of friends when we were children. Did everything together. But then we had a fight and... Well, I'm sure you can imagine what it's like.
1: Yeah. What was the fight about?
2: He broke my toy wagon. No. Left it behind his father's car and it got run over. We couldn't even fix it.
1: A wagon?
2: Well, it was a nice wagon. Red. Real fast. Couldn't believe he broke it. Didn't even apologize. I'll never forgive you for this, I yelled at him. And I meant it. Boy, it was a long time ago.
1: You mean you stayed mad at him all these years?
2: Erica, I loved that wagon.
1: But you said he was your best friend.
2: Sure. But if you'd seen this wagon, you'd understand. He broke it.
1: What about your friendship?
2: My friendship?
1: Yeah, well, don't you think your friendship was more important than a wagon?
2: Maybe you're right.
1: Yeah.
2: I guess that wagon really wasn't all that important, huh?
1: No.
2: I mean, certainly not as important as... What was your fight about again, Erica?
1: She was an hour and a half late for my party.
2: Right. Certainly wasn't important as that. Being late for a party. You can never forgive that. Right? Erica, Kim is your friend. Not only that, she's hurting. You need to go and talk to her. Your friendship is more important than any party.
1: Yeah. Well, look, I gotta get going.
2: Okay.
1: Mr. Allen?
2: Hmm?
1: What happened to your friend?
2: Oh, funny about that. My little red wagon rusted away to nothing. But John and I went back to being friends.
1: Really?
2: Uh-huh. It was like nothing had happened. You know John, by the way.
1: I do?
2: Mm-hmm. But most folks call him Wit.
1: Thanks, Mr. Allen. Hi, Mr. Whitaker. Bye, Mr. Whitaker.
3: Oh, hi. Bye. Hi, Jack.
2: Hi, Jason.
3: Hey, what happened in the video games? Power out?
2: Jason, I think we should have a talk.
4: Erica, what are you doing? You don't put the eggs in yet. I told you to wait on that.
1: Oh, sorry, Courtney.
4: If you keep drifting off, we'll never finish these cookies.
1: I said I was sorry.
4: It's okay. Hand me the flour. You start decorating those cookies over there.
1: Fine.
4: Grease cookie sheet with margarine or shortening.
1: So, have you seen Kim lately?
4: Kim? Yeah, I saw her at school today. Okay, grease cookie sheet.
1: So, how was she?
4: How was she? I don't know. Okay, I guess.
1: Is she still depressed about the play?
4: I didn't ask her. She seemed okay. Preheat oven.
1: You didn't ask her?
4: I didn't think to ask. I forgot.
1: But she was really upset, and you forgot?
4: Erica?
1: Is she going to try out for the next play?
4: I didn't ask her. Could you hand me that... What are you doing? What's this decoration? I thought we were gonna make them look like stars and bears and stuff. What's this?
1: It's a flamingo.
4: A flamingo? Why are you making flamingo cookies?
1: I like flamingos. Everybody likes them.
4: I like bears and stars better.
1: Kim likes flamingos.
4: It doesn't even look like a flamingo. It looks like a pink pork chop.
1: I guess it does. I'm tired of this. Let's go to a movie. Hey, I've got an idea. You want to go to the new Nick Grant movie?
4: Not really.
1: Well, why not? I heard it's really good.
4: Nah, I don't really like Nick Grant. Could you put the margarine back in the fridge?
1: How could you not like Nick Grant?
4: Well, come on, Erica. He's not exactly the best actor in the world.
1: You're crazy. Kim and I have seen every Nick movie ever made.
4: Look, I just don't like him.
1: What's not to like? He's gorgeous. You should see the picture Kim get out of
4: him. It's makeup, and they always touch up those pictures.
1: How can you say that? You've got to be completely blind not to see how great he is.
4: Erica, what's wrong with you? He's just an actor.
1: I just can't understand why you don't like him. I like him. Kim likes him. In fact, you know, Kim says...
4: Erica, I'm not Kim. Okay? Why don't you just go on and make up with her? This is really silly.
1: You think I should?
4: She's your best friend, isn't she?
5: Well, Jack, looks like it's coming along pretty well.
2: Sure is. The foreman told me they could be done as early as Monday.
5: Oh, no kidding. That's faster than I expected.
2: Hi, Erica.
3: Hey, Erica. How you doing?
1: Hi, Mr. Allen. Mr. Whitaker. What's going on?
2: Well, we came up with a solution to our video game problem, thanks to you.
1: To me?
2: Yes. In our talk yesterday, you made me realize that if I had a problem with how Jason was running the shop, I should tell him. Changes to Wit's End affect more than just the two of us.
3: Yeah, that's right. So Jack told me how he felt, and, well, I'm beginning to agree with him. The kids weren't really learning anything because the place was too noisy. Plus, I've been thinking about it. I'm going to reprogram all the games. Make it so you can't go to the next level unless you answer a Bible question. You know, prove you've learned something.
1: Cool.
2: Which is a lot better than getting rid of them. Kids love them.
3: Yeah, so we decided on a compromise. We'd keep the games, but put them in, drum roll please, a soundproof room.
1: Sounds neat.
3: Yeah, it solves both problems. Hold on, I'll get it.
1: That was a pretty good idea.
2: Yes, it was. Now, what can I get you?
1: Well, I'm not really in the mood for anything right now.
2: Huh? You and Kim still fighting?
1: Sort of. I haven't really talked to her yet.
2: Hmm. Oh, wait a minute. That reminds me. I have something for you. Here it is.
1: A birthday present?
2: Yeah. I was taking out the garbage the other day, and I found it out there, addressed to you and completely unopened. I figure it got separated from the rest of your presents when you had your party here.
1: It's from Kim.
2: Really?
1: I wonder what it is.
2: Well, there are two ways to find out. You can either open it, or you can walk over to that booth and ask her.
1: She's here.
2: Uh-huh.
1: Excuse me, Mr. Allen.
2: Sure.
1: Kim?
4: Erica.
1: Hi. Sorry to hear about the play.
4: It's okay. I'll just try out again for another one. How'd you do on that test in English?
1: B+.
4: Good job.
1: Thanks. Mr. Allen found your present. It was by the garbage.
4: Yeah, I threw it away after the party. Pretty dumb thing to do.
1: Kim, look, I'm really sorry for getting so mad.
4: It's okay. I'm sorry for being late to your party.
1: Forget about it.
4: Can we finish it now? I mean, your party? Open your present.
1: Okay. What is it?
4: It's a best friend necklace, or at least half of one. You see, you're supposed to wear one half, and your best friend wears the other half. Then, when you see each other, you put the two halves together.
1: That's neat. But where's the other half?
4: I'm wearing it. See?
1: I see. It makes a little flamingo.
4: I made them myself.
1: You and your flamingos. Thanks.
4: You're welcome. I missed you, Erica.
1: I missed you too. Here, help me put my necklace on.
4: Sure.
1: Hey, have you seen the Nick Grant movie yet?
4: No, I can't get anybody to go with me. They all think he's a terrible actor.
1: Really? People have no taste.
4: You could say that again.
1: So, you want to go?
4: Sure. Let me just go tell my mom.
0: Matthew 5, verses 23 and 24 say, "So when you offer your gift to God at the altar, and you remember that your brother has something against you, leave your gift there at the altar. Go and make peace with him.
6: 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Well, that's all for today. 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
2: 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I mean, I'm sorry is not enough for me.
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0: do a dry run, okay? Let's just say it out loud together. I was wrong. See, some of you had trouble even on a dry run. Accepting responsibility. Again, Luke chapter 15, verse 21, the prodigal said to his father, I have sinned against heaven and against you. 1 John chapter 1, verse 9, if we confess our sins, God is faithful and just to forgive us our sins. It's acknowledging and agreeing with God and with our spouse that what we did was wrong. Third apology language, making restitution or offering to make restitution. What can I do to make this right? In the personal relationship, we're simply offering to make things right. Now, I know you guys would never do this, but let's say that you forget your anniversary. No card, no flowers, no dinner, no nothing. And so you're sitting there at night, and you look up, and she's crying. And you say, honey, what's wrong? And she said, I can't believe you don't know what's wrong. And then it dawns on you. I doubt that I'm sorry is going to hack it. But chances are, if you say to her, honey, what could I do to make this up to you? I know we can't do anything today. It's gone. But what can I do to make this up to you? And chances are she'll have an idea. Biblical example of this is Zacchaeus. Remember what Zacchaeus said in Luke chapter 19 and verse 8? If I have cheated anyone, I'm going to pay them back four times what I took from them. And when you offer to make restitution, for some people, this is what they're actually waiting for, to know that you are sincere, is because you're offering to make restitution. A fourth language of apology is genuinely repenting. Acts chapter 2, verse 38, Peter is preaching and he says, repent and be baptized, every one of you, in the name of Jesus Christ for the forgiveness of sins. Repentance is a part of the whole apology confession process. So this is saying to your spouse, I know I did this last week, and here I've done it again. I don't want to keep doing this. Can you help me? Can we talk about this? Can we come up with a plan where I won't do this again? Because I don't like this about me. I don't want this to be a part of our relationship. I don't want to continue doing this. It's expressing the desire to change. I was sharing this when we were writing the book with a couple in my office, and the lady said, oh, I can give you a perfect example of that in our own marriage. She said, several years ago, our baby was about 2 years old, and my husband, who is not typically an angry man, lost his temper with our two-year-old, and he picked up the two-year-old and started shaking our baby. And when he did, I grabbed the baby and said, don't you treat our baby like that. And I ran into the bedroom just bawling with my baby. And she said, it was about 20 minutes later, he came in and said to me, honey, I am so sorry. I cannot believe I did that. I don't ever want to do that again. Can we talk? Can you help me? I don't ever want to lose my temper like that again. And she said, we sat there and talked and came up with a very simple plan that if he ever saw himself about to lose it with our child, he would simply say to me, honey, I've got to take a walk. Will you take over? I'm getting hot. She said, that was 7 years ago. He has never done anything like that since then. She said, he's taken a few walks through the years, but he's never done that again. You see, he expressed the desire to change, they got a plan, and he followed the plan, and he never did it again. And she said, I forgave him because I really believe that he was sincere, and he really did want to never do that again. Number five is requesting forgiveness. Can you find it in your heart to forgive me? David did this in Psalm 51, verse 2. Listen to what he said to God. Blot out my transgressions, wash away all my iniquity, and cleanse me from my sin. Three different ways he asked God to forgive him, but he's requesting forgiveness. Now, some of you have never even thought of this, because your mother never taught you this one at all, to actually say, "Will you forgive me?" And consequently, you probably have never said those words. It was very interesting when Dr. Thomas and I were writing this book together, she shared this concept with her mother. And her mother said, "Oh, I can give you a perfect example of that last one." She said, "I have a friend at work. We've been work colleagues for 15 years. And she said, "I consider us to be good friends." And she said, "I noticed that my friend was rather cold toward me. And so I said to her one day at a break time, is everything all right between us?" And she said, "My friend said to me, 'You know what I don't like about you? You don't ever apologize.'" And she said, "What do you mean?" And she said, "You remember the other day when you did da da da da da da?" And she said, "Yes, I remember that, but I told you I was sorry." And she said, "I know, but you never asked me to forgive you." And her mother said, "Well, then let me ask you to forgive because I value our friendship." And she said, "My friend said, 'Sure, I'll forgive you.'" You see, it's not that she was having a hard time forgiving. It's in her mind, her mother had never asked for forgiveness. And that was her apology language. So what I'm suggesting is this, that each of us has a primary apology language. One of these five speaks more deeply to us emotionally than the others. Now, we would appreciate any of these, but if you don't speak the primary language, chances are, in my heart, I'm asking, "Are you really sincere? I mean, I'm sorry is not enough for me. Or whatever it is, whatever you're saying is not enough for me. Are you sure? I don't know if you're really sincere." We may not say that, but inside we're thinking, "Are you really sincere?" So let me give you three ways to discover your own primary apology language. One, here's the first question. When I apologize, if you apologize, when I apologize, what do I typically say or do? Because probably what you're saying to others is what you really would like for them to say to you. So just look back on your apologies. What do you typically say when you apologize? And for some of you, I can guarantee you, it's simply, "I'm sorry." That's all you've ever said, because that's all your mother ever taught you. You never knew there was anything else to say.
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0: Now, second question. What hurts me most deeply about this situation? What hurts me most deeply? And if you say, "You know what really hurts me about this is that they won't admit that they're wrong," then you're identifying that your language is accepting responsibility. You're waiting to hear them say, "I was wrong. I should not have done that. It was my fault." So what hurts you most deeply? If you say, for example, "You know what really hurts me about this is that my spouse never offers to do anything. It's just like I'm supposed to forget it. They don't ever try to do anything to make it up to me. It's like I... And they're telling you that their apology language is doing something to make restitution. Question number three. What could they say or do that would make it easier for me to forgive them? And your answer will tell you what your apology language is. So, what I'm suggesting is this. In a marriage, if you discuss this concept and each of you discover your own apology language and share it with each other, you make it easier for your spouse to forgive you, because now in their heart they can see that you are sincere because you're expressing your apology in their language. Now, let's turn to the forgiveness side of all of this. I want to suggest to you that our model in forgiveness is God. Ephesians chapter 4, verse 32, be kind to one another, forgiving one another, just as in Christ God forgave us. We're to forgive each other in the same way that God forgives us. How does God forgive us? 1 John chapter 1 and verse 9, the verse I quoted earlier, if we confess our sins, God is faithful and just to forgive us our sins and to cleanse us from all unrighteousness. What do we have to do to receive God's forgiveness? Confess. To use our word, apologize to God. Confess our wrong to God, and then God forgives us. That's the same pattern on the human level. They come and make an apology to you, and then you choose to forgive them. Now, what is forgiveness? Because I think we have a lot of fuzzy thoughts about what forgiveness is. There are three Hebrew words and four Greek words in the Old and New Testament that are translated forgiveness in English. The most common concept of those words are to pardon or to take away. So forgiveness is a godly response to an apology that our spouse or anyone else offers. It's choosing mercy and grace over justice. It's letting God be responsible for justice, and we're going to show mercy and grace to our spouse. Now, to help us remove some of the fuzziness of this, let me give you some statements on what forgiveness does not do. Because I think a lot of people condemn themselves and feel like they haven't forgiven, but there's some things that forgiveness does not do. First of all, forgiveness does not destroy our memory. You probably have heard people say, well, if you haven't forgotten it, you haven't forgiven it. That is not true. Everything that's ever happened to us in our lives is recorded in the brain. And from time to time, those memories come back. And you can forgive a person and still remember what they did. Secondly, forgiveness does not remove all of the painful emotions. When the memory comes back of what your spouse did, the pain comes back. What do you do with those memories and those emotions? You don't deny them. You don't say, oh, I shouldn't be thinking this. You take them to God, and you say to God, Lord, you know what I'm remembering, and you know what I'm feeling again, but I thank you that's forgiven. Now help me to do something good today. And you don't allow the memories of the past and the pain from the past to mess up today. Look, this is the only day we have. The best thing we can do with past failures is to let them be history. Yes, it happened. Yes, it hurt. It still hurts when you remember it, but it's forgiven. And now let's do something good with today. Third thing, forgiveness does not remove all the consequences of sin. Here's a husband who leaves his wife and children and is gone for 10 years. And then somewhere along the line, he encounters God and he repents and he returns and confesses to his wife and to his children. They can forgive him, but it doesn't bring back the 10 years that was lost. You see, forgiveness never removes all the consequences of sin. Number four, forgiveness does not rebuild trust. I've had people say to me, well, you know, Dr. Chapman, I told my spouse that I've forgiven them, but I have to be honest with you, I don't trust them. And they're feeling guilty because they don't trust them. Well, forgiveness does not automatically restore trust. How did you lose trust? You lost trust because they were untrustworthy. How do you regain trust? By them being trustworthy. Certainly trust can be reborn, but forgiveness alone does not restore trust automatically. And number five, forgiveness does not always result in reconciliation. Sometimes there's unfaithfulness in a marriage, there's divorce in a marriage, and one of them remarries someone else. Well, even if there's confession and even if there's forgiveness, it's not going to reconcile that relationship. It does sometimes, and many times, open the door to reconciliation, but it doesn't always equal reconciliation. Having said that, I want to ask the question, what if the person does not speak your apology language? They apologize, but they don't speak what the language that touches your heart. Well, by nature, we're going to question their sincerity. But by faith, I hope you're going to choose to forgive them. And I hope now that you understand that there's more than one way to apologize, that when your spouse does apologize to you, even if they're not speaking your language, I hope you're going to say in your heart, you know, that's what his mother taught him, and he's doing all he knows to do, and I'm going to forgive him. We're called upon to forgive. Now, what if your spouse does not apologize? This is a question often raised when we talk about confession, apology, and forgiveness. What if they don't apologize? What if they just act like it's all right, or they deny that they did wrong? Well, let me give you the biblical pattern, and I just have time to outline it for you. Number one, we lovingly confront them. We go to them in a loving way, and we say to them, you know, I share this with you because I value our relationship, and I hope you understand what I'm trying to say, and we lay it on the table, how we feel about what they've done and how deeply it's hurt us. We lovingly confront them. And in Matthew chapter 18, Jesus said, you confront them once, you confront them twice, you confront them three times. You don't give up on the first time, and you're hoping that you can be reconciled to them. You're hoping that they will acknowledge and apologize and you can forgive them. Number two, if they don't apologize, what Jesus said in Matthew was, you treat them as a pagan. He didn't say you forgive them anyway. He said you treat them as a pagan. And then in 1 Peter chapter 2, you have the example of Jesus releasing the people to God. Listen to what Peter said about Jesus. When they reviled him, he did not revile in return. Now listen to this. He, Jesus, committed himself to the one who judges righteously. He released the person to God. God is the judge. God is both just and God is both loving, and God can take care of your spouse who is unrepentant. You don't spend your lifetime trying to take revenge on them. You release the person to God. Number three, we pray for them and stand ready to forgive them. If Jesus said you treat them as a pagan, what do you do for pagans? You pray for pagans. You want to see them converted. And so you pray for your spouse who is unwilling to deal with their failure. And then number four, and this is the ultimate in Christian response to a spouse that's not repentant, we return good for evil. Romans chapter 12, Jesus said, do not take revenge. On the contrary, if your enemy is hungry, feed him. If he's thirsty, give him something to drink. Do not be overcome by evil, but overcome evil with good. You're never going to hear that outside the Christian framework. You return good for evil. And many, many times when we do this, we find that that person will come to a place of repentance. And when they do, God forgives them. And when we do, we forgive them. And we can go on at that point. Now, what I'm saying is this. Every single one of us here today has failed and will fail our spouse. You don't have to be perfect to have a good marriage, but you do have to deal effectively with your failures.
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6: That is great stuff, John. And I really appreciated Gary's final points there on how to deal with someone who refuses to apologize. 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
7: 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I'm John Fuller, inviting you back as we once again help you and your family thrive in Christ.
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11: As Christians, we're all committed to the belief that Jesus Christ is going to return to earth for the purpose of establishing the kingdom promised to Israel and all those who have trusted in Him. We anticipate the reversing of the Adamic curse and the creating of an earth that is all that God ever designed it to be, where Jesus Christ reigns as King of Kings and Lord of Lords.
12: Welcome to Grace to You, the Bible teaching ministry of John MacArthur. I'm your host, Phil Johnson. Scripture says that only God knows the date of Christ's return, but we do know where He will return and what will happen when He comes back. You'll hear those details and find out just how much the Bible says about future events as John MacArthur begins a study today on Grace to You, titled The Return and Reign of Jesus Christ. Now, this series comes from the book of Zechariah. It's one of the minor prophets in the Old Testament. Zechariah doesn't get nearly as much attention as many other Old Testament books. And, of course, from the very start of his 56-year pulpit ministry, John concentrated on the New Testament. But Zechariah was significant enough to John that it was among the earliest books of the Bible he taught through. Here's what John had to say about that.
13: That was a lot to tackle early in my ministry, to go after the book of Zechariah. And somebody might say, well, why would you do Zechariah? Well, Zechariah is the most messianic, apocalyptic, and eschatological book in the Old Testament. it doesn't get what it deserves. Primarily, it's a prophecy about Jesus Christ, focusing on his coming glory as a means to comfort his people Israel. And the book is filled with visions and prophecies and signs and celestial visitors and even the voice of God. At the same time, it's intensely practical and deals with issues like repentance and divine care and salvation and holy living. So God used Zechariah to bring an abundant outburst of promise for the future that lasted over 400 years before God spoke again through the prophet John.
14: Wow, so 400 years of silence as far as biblical revelation is concerned.
13: Yeah, and then, of course, God picked up the story when the Messiah came. Hmm. Zechariah declared that he was coming, and he was coming in glory. But the next time God writes Revelation, it's the story of his coming in humiliation, and his coming in glory is still ahead of us. So while Zechariah predicted the coming of the Lord Jesus Christ, it really looked at his second coming, and that's the power and the interest in this wonderful book.
12: Friend, this section of Scripture, Zechariah chapters 9 through 14, is packed with details about Christ's return that you can't get anywhere else in the Bible. So make sure you stay here for this exciting, unique series called The Return and Reign of Jesus Christ. And here's John.
11: Take your Bible, if you will, and look with me at the book of Zechariah. If you're not familiar with where it is right near the end of the Old Testament. Zechariah and Malachi end the Old Testament, so it's two books back from Matthew, Zechariah, and we're looking at the 9th chapter, Zechariah chapter 9. Great, great prophetic word comes to us in this chapter. As Christians, we're all committed to the belief that Jesus Christ, the Messiah of Israel, the Savior of the world, and the King of Kings, is going to return to earth for the purpose of establishing the kingdom promised to Israel and all those who have trusted in him. We as Christians anticipate this kingdom. We anticipate the reversing of the Adamic curse and the creating of an earth that is all that God ever designed it to be, where Jesus Christ reigns as King of Kings and Lord of Lords. Now, many of the details of that coming kingdom and of Jesus Christ's return to establish it are indicated to us in Scripture. And a major element in the prophetic scriptures of the Old Testament deals with the coming of the kingdom. The prophets talk frequently, for example, of how history is going to come to an end, of how the nations are going to be judged, of how God's King, the Lord Jesus Christ, the Messiah, will come and reign supreme, how that he will fulfill the promise to David, given in 2 Samuel chapter 7, how that he will fulfill ultimately the promise given to Abraham. This one will come and not only conquer the nations, the Gentiles who oppose God, the peoples who are set against God, but he will redeem Israel, and into that kingdom will go all the believing saints of all the ages. This is a great, great theme in the Bible. And you know, sometimes I think that we're very close to the time when Jesus is going to come and do that. And I'm not alone in thinking that. I guess Christians have always felt that way, frankly. The New Testament is full of statements like, the coming of the Lord is at hand. My little children, these are the last times. Christians have always believed they lived on the edge of the return of Christ. There are things that are happening today that make us convinced more than ever that this is true. Let me just give you an illustration. Going away for a minute from Zechariah chapter 9, I want to call your attention to a most interesting passage in the book of Ezekiel. Ezekiel has much to say about the coming of Jesus Christ, and particularly about what is going to happen in regarding a great war that will occur. In the 39th chapter of Ezekiel, we find something of the aftermath of Armageddon. The great battle of Armageddon will occur at the end of the tribulation, just before the Lord Jesus returns to establish his kingdom. The battle of Armageddon, described in the book of Revelation as well as in Ezekiel and in Zechariah, will be a battle where all the nations of the world are at war, and Christ will come and defeat them all and establish his kingdom. And there's some interesting things about the phases of that particular battle, and there are some phases of it. In 39 of Ezekiel, let me read to you. Therefore, thou son of man, prophesy against Gog, and Gog seems to be an ancient term designating Russia or the Russian area. Thus saith the Lord God, behold, I am against thee, O Gog, the chief prince of Meshech and Tubal. I will turn thee back and leave but the sixth part. In other words, God is going to destroy 5/6 of this great army from the north that descends upon Israel in the tribulation. And God is going to destroy them. And then you come to verse 4, and you find a most interesting thing. Thou shalt fall upon the mountains of Israel, thou and all thy hordes, and the peoples that are with thee. I will give thee unto the ravenous birds of every sort, to the beasts of the field to be devoured. Thou shalt fall on the open field, for I have spoken, it says the Lord God. The first thing we read in this prophecy is that the birds, the ravenous birds, will devour the carcasses of the 5/6 of the remains of this northern army. And if you are to compare with that, Revelation chapter 19, we won't turn to it, verses 17 to 19, you find a similar statement, that after the Holocaust that is Armageddon, God calls the birds of the heavens, the ravenous birds, to come and to feed on the flesh of the kings and the captains and the great men and the hosts of all of those that have been slain in this great battle. So there's a great feast of the birds at that time. There are many things that are occurring in our world today that make us wonder if Jesus isn't coming very, very soon. And so we look at the book of Zechariah, not with a sort of an indifferent eye, but with a great amount of interest. And as we come to the 9th chapter and we hear the prophet Zechariah, we can go back to that place now, begin to tell us what is going to happen when Messiah comes, it can have much more meaning if we understand that it could be well in our lifetime that this indeed occurs. We know it's coming, don't we? We believe it could be very near. Now, Zechariah in the 9th chapter writes about the overthrow of world power and the establishment of Jesus Christ as the king. In fact, from chapter 9 through 14, which is the end of the book, from 9 to 14, that whole section is prophecy related to what I call the downfall of the nations and the salvation of Israel. The whole end of the book, the downfall of the nations and the salvation of Israel. Now let me set the scene for you by way of reminding you. Remember now that when Zechariah lived, the children of Israel had just returned from the Babylonian captivity. They had come back to a land that was just in rubble. It had been destroyed and they had been taken off for 70 years of captivity. They had come back and they had begun to rebuild, but they had been halted in the process and their land was pretty well a shambles. It was in ruins. The former glory was only a memory. The nations all around them were not only indifferent, but threatening because there was no way that they would be able to defend themselves against an attack. They knew nothing of what they had once known, and so God wanted to encourage them to rebuild the city and to encourage them with the fact that He was still their God and He was still on their side and He would still take care of them and He would still protect them. And so He sent along two prophets, Haggai and Zechariah. Both of them were to encourage the people to return and continue the building. And both of them were saying to the people, God will be with you, God will help you rebuild, the city will be restored, the nation will be protected, you will gain a measure of reputation back that you used to have, God will take care of you. And so Zechariah begins his marvelous letter in chapter 1 in verse 13 by saying, and the Lord answered the angel that talked with me with good words and comforting words. This book was written to be a comfort to Israel. And at verse 17, cry yet, saying, thus saith the Lord of hosts, my cities through prosperity shall yet be spread abroad, and the Lord shall comfort Zion and shall yet choose Jerusalem. In other words, the message was a comforting message, like Isaiah 40, where Isaiah says, comfort ye, comfort ye, comfort ye my people Israel. God is comforting them in the confidence that though they've come back from captivity, though their land is a rubble, their great and glorious city of Jerusalem is in ruins, though this is true, God is going to comfort them in restoring all the things that are needful. And so all throughout those first 9 chapters, we heard the message of Zechariah as he said, God is with you. God will help you rebuild. And then as we move to the 9th chapter through the 14th chapter, that vision expands into a prophetic future. And what the prophet now sees is not the immediate rebuilding of Jerusalem in the time of Zechariah, but the great restoration of the whole kingdom of God that comes in the end time. And so he just moves in one great giant step from history to the fulfillment of prophecy at the end of the age. And so the emphasis here is that God loves Israel. and that because God loves Israel, he will fulfill his promise. And his promise is not only to rebuild Israel historically, but his promise is to fulfill the promise of the kingdom in the end time. And that becomes the theme of the end of this wonderful prophecy. So God, and I want you to note this in your thinking, God had promised them a temporal restoration. God had promised them a historical city that would be built, and it was built just a few decades after Zechariah's time. God promised them that, and he made it come to pass. But notice this. This was only designed by God, mark it, as a token or a pledge of what God was planning to do in the end. It was simply a way to prove to them that God meant his promises. So that every Jew from then on could say, well, when somebody asks me whether God will bring a kingdom, I remember that he also said he would restore our city in history, and he did that. And if he kept his word then, I have confidence he'll keep his word in the future. And we'll see this as we go through the text, but this is something you want to remember in studying the Old Testament. Very, very frequently, whenever God gave a future prophecy, he also at the very same time gave an historical element to that prophecy so that there would be like a signpost along the way. And when they saw the historical part come to pass, they would then believe God for the future prophetic element. We'll see that as we move. Now, the final section is divided into two parts. I'm just going to give you a little logistics here in about 15 seconds. Part number one is 9 through 11, and in that, the prophet deals with the political setting up of the kingdom. He deals with the politics of it, the destruction of the nations, establishing of Israel and priority and prominence, etc. 9 to 11 primarily deals with the political element. Now, 12 through 14 is primarily emphasizing the spiritual, or the salvation of the nation, drawing them back to God. So as we begin in chapter 9, although we'll see salvation here, the main emphasis is on the political picture. Now remember, God often, when referring to a future promise or a future judgment, secured people's faith and confidence that it would happen in the future by adding an immediate or more immediate historical fulfillment so that they could see tangibly a token of God's promise for a long, long distant future. In Daniel's case, an illustration. Daniel prophesied the Antichrist in the end time. But he also prophesied the coming of a willful king not many years after he lived, who did come, and his name was Antiochus Epiphanes. He was the Greek who was prophesied by Daniel. So at one and the same time, you have Daniel picturing the Antichrist way at the end of history, and yet not so far from him predicting another man who came and desecrated the temple by the name of Antiochus Epiphanes. And Antiochus, you see, is given in the prophecy as a signpost so that when people say, well, that part came to pass, they'll say, well, then the next part is also guaranteed by the token of God's fulfillment of part number one. So very often in prophecy, you have a localized or historical element which keeps us on the track and keeps our confidence up that what God promised for the future, he will also perform. So God connects us to the future with historical fulfillments. Now let's look at chapter 9, and I want to just distinguish between two major points. This I have called the saga of two conquerors. The saga of two conquerors. Conqueror number one is in verses 1 to 8. Conqueror number two is in verses 9 to 17 in this chapter. The saga of two conquerors. Now mark this. Conqueror number one is predicted, listen, as the historical element of the prophecy to keep you on the track. The real message is conqueror number two. But God gives the first prophecy, which we can look back at and know was fulfilled to the very letter, as a guarantee or a pledge or a token that he's going to fulfill part two. Now, the first conqueror I call a human conqueror, because that's what he is. Verses 1 to 8. His name is not given in the text, but his name is readily obvious, Alexander the Great. Alexander the Great. And here is the whole idea. God predicts the details of the conquering of Alexander the Great and says this human conqueror will come, and when you see him, you can know that you're on the right track to seeing the fulfillment of part two. But there's a further element. It's this. Alexander the Great, now watch this, who was an unrighteous, ungodly pagan, and he was only a human being, was used by God as an agent to destroy the nations and to save Israel. Now mark that. A pagan, godless, apostate, human being named Alexander the Great was a tool of God to punish or judge the nations and to save Israel. And in so doing, he is a picture of what the future Christ will be. And the message the prophet is giving is this. If God can judge the nations and save Israel and do it through a godless, pagan, human being, imagine what he will do in the end time through God in human flesh, the divine conqueror, when he comes. Now that's the thrust. Let's look at verse 1 and see the human conqueror. The burden of the word of the Lord in the land of Hadrach, and Damascus shall be its rest when the eyes of man, as of all the tribes of Israel, shall be toward the Lord. One thing about the Old Testament, you need me, because some of it's really hard to find. You say, that's a wonderful verse. You won't know what that has done in my life. Well, it does say something. Let's see if we can understand what it says. I always start by looking at each word. The first word I looked up was burden, and it's the word masa. And it means to take up or lift up, and it was a word that was used as a burden, a heavy burden. You lift it up and you take it up. And it came to be used for something that was a great burden on the back of a prophet. And he would literally take up a cause, and he would unbear his heart. He would unbear his burden. He would declare a woe or a heavy judgment. And the word came to be synonymous with a prediction of a threatening act of judgment, a judgment oracle, a judgment prediction, a judgment prophecy. So here is the prophecy of judgment, the Masah on the mind of Zechariah. This particular judgment is coming from the word of the Lord to the land of Hadrach. Now, this is a very obscure place. We don't really know what this is. Archaeologically, we can't really dogmatically identify Hadrach. Some think it is the ancient village of Hatrika, which is similar, mentioned in the annals of the Assyrian kings, which was around Damascus in the Syrian area to the east and north of Palestine. From the Sea of Galilee, you'd go east and north a little. But there's another explanation that's very interesting. If you take the two terms, had and rach, had means sharp and rach means soft. And so it is the land sharp soft. You say, well, what does that have to do with anything? Well, one of the finest Old Testament scholars, Leupold, says that this is no doubt a reference to the dual kingdom that existed in that day, which was the kingdom of the Medes and what? The Persians. The Medo-Persian kingdom. You see, the Medes were sharp. They were like swords. They were the conquerors that produced Cyrus and Darius. And the Persians were the effeminate softies that turned the whole thing into a debauchery. In fact, the Persian became a synonym for effeminacy. And so it may well be that in a veiled way, you have the Medes and the Persians hidden in the Hebrew word hadrach. And the reason it's hidden here is so that they don't start a war when Zechariah pronounces the prophecy. That's a possibility. So it's either a place or it's a title for the Medo-Persian area. But no matter what, it's talking about the area of Syria, the Medo-Persian area. It is either a name in general for that or a specific city, Hatrika, which was written of in the Assyrian ancient writings. You'll notice also, though, that the center of it, the place where this judgment is going to rest, is in Damascus. Now, Damascus is a famous city, maybe the most ancient city in the world. It's really a thrill to go there. I've been there. And it's the only city I know of. This is funny. But do you know that one of the funny things about Damascus is that the Arabs built a train station, a huge, big train depot right in the middle of town. Great, huge thing. And they have no railroad in the entire country. Isn't that interesting? I thought that was interesting. I have nothing else to say about it. That's it, folks. But Damascus is a very, very ancient city. And that city was to be the seat where this judgment fell. Now, this was one of Israel's worst enemies. Syria, in which the capital was Damascus, from the time about 900 to 721 BC, was a terrible, fearful opponent of Israel. And so the resting place or the target of judgment is going to be Damascus, and it'll hit Damascus, and then it'll spread. At the Battle of Issus, incidentally, the Battle of Issus is a very, very, very famous battle, 333 BC. This battle in Southeast Asia Minor, Alexander defeated Darius, defeated the Persians, and began to break the back of the Medo-Persian Empire. And immediately when he defeated them, that just threw open the door to Syria. And Alexander then moved east from Greece. And he moved through Syria, and when he had knocked off Syria, Damascus and Hadrach and that area, he then swept to the coast, and he got to the Phoenician countries, and he swept through the Phoenician countries, and he came to the south part of the what we know as the land of Israel, to the Philistine cities, and he swept through there, and he was on his way to Egypt, on his way to conquer the great powers of the world. Lightning swift conquests moving toward Egypt occurred after he'd won the Battle of Issus and broken the back of the Medo-Persian Empire. Now, the Holy Spirit here in this chapter reveals the whole plan to us. The whole battle plan is here. And incidentally, this is written centuries before Alexander was born. That's why it doesn't name him. He didn't exist. And yet every detail of his crusade is here. Now, first he defeats the Medes and the Persians, and he knocks off this city of Damascus. And with it, notice verse 2, Hamath. And Hamath is also a very, very important city. Hamath was like a territory within the Medo-Persian Empire, which was like a kingdom state, and Hamath was the capital city. It may be well that the modern village of Hama is the place where ancient Hamath existed. So he comes in, and for all intents and purposes, he just wipes out Syria, the great power of Syria, the great city of Damascus. Now, you'll notice at the end of verse 1, it says, when the eyes of man, as of all the tribes of Israel, shall be toward the Lord. Now he says, this judgment is going to come, and when it comes, the eyes of mankind in Hebrew, in other words, humankind, people, the eyes of people, the eyes of mankind, this is a collective thing, as well as the eyes of the tribes of Israel shall be toward the Lord. And you say, well, what does that mean? Just this. That when Alexander began to sweep to the east, the whole world, in fear, began to fix their gaze on him. The Gentile countries, Syria, Phoenicia, the great sailors of the world, the merchants of the world, Philistia, the great army, those nations began to look at Alexander with fear and trembling, and even Egypt and Pharaoh was shaking in his boots. And the tribes of Israel were looking. You say, but John, it says here, they were looking toward the Lord. And that's the whole point here. The point is that in looking at Alexander, they were seeing the instrument of God, you see. They were seeing the Lord coming in judgment through this man. God throughout history has used ungodly men to act in judgment. Read the book of Habakkuk. God uses the Chaldeans, the ungodly Chaldeans, as his instruments. And you remember how Cyrus, who was an ungodly pagan, was used by God to open the door to lead Israel back to its land. God again and again has used the ungodly. Do you know that even Herod became a servant of the Lord, didn't he? In his own unwitting, foolish rebellion against God, God used him to bring about what ultimately amounted as the death of Jesus Christ, the act that redeemed all the redeemed of all the ages.
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1: Cross in view, he prayed for himself, his followers, and for you and me. And to help me share this incredible chapter of Scripture, we're going to hear also from Charles Morris, who is the speaker on this program for 25 years. I'm actually taking a few days off this week to get some time away with family, so we're going to go back to a series Charles and I recorded together. So stick around and enjoy some fellowship around God's Word. And along these lines, I also want to remind you that we still have the new animated film, Light of the World, and what stands out about it most is how faithfully it portrays the life of Christ through the eyes of the youngest disciple. This scene depicts Christ's triumphal entry into Jerusalem.
2: My legs. His power and love know no bounds.
3: He fixed my stall. It was adequate.
4: Jesus, my boy.
5: Raise him. He healed me.
6: Yeah. Messiah.
3: Hosanna.
6: Did he see that? Jesus believed in me.
3: Jesus. Yeah. Let's hear it.
2: How dare they call you Messiah? Silence these people now!
7: If not these people, then the rocks themselves would shout to heaven. It's time for all nature to celebrate. The mute will speak, the deaf will hear, the blind will see.
1: A clip there from the feature film Light of the World, and it does feature a clear gospel message with an invitation to receive Christ as Savior. 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And there remains a critical gap for us to close. 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You can do that by phone at 865-HAVEN, 865-HAVEN, or online, haventoday.org, haventoday.org. And now, getting us started, we'll look to Jesus with Caleb and Kelsey. Here's King of Kings.

0: That was King of Kings from Caleb and Kelsey. This is Haven Today. I'm David Wolin. And now we return to a joint teaching series Charles Morris and I recorded several years ago. First, we'll hear from Charles, and then I'll join him a little later.
1: Last week, we started thinking about Jesus. Our Lord has this comforting presence for his people. He gives us hope when we're hopeless, and he brings us joy when we have sorrow. And when we're down, he lifts our heads high. But that's not all. When we enjoy, when we relish the presence of Jesus, we're also reminded of the promise of Jesus. Or might I even say the promises of Jesus, or the I wills, as I mentioned earlier. When we spend time with Christ, we are encouraged to trust in the promises that he left us. So why don't you join me? Let's spend some time with Jesus this week, looking at John 17. Now, it's been called the High Priestly Prayer. It's the longest prayer recorded by Christ in all the Scripture. It makes sense. In John 17, Jesus intercedes for his people, just like a priest would. But a friend of mine, the late pastor James Montgomery Boyce in Philadelphia, gave this chapter another name, the True Lord's Prayer. Do you remember all the times when Jesus went alone to pray? He does it often in the synoptics, Matthew, Mark, and Luke. You've probably thought to yourself like I have, what is he saying to his heavenly Father during those long hours? I think he may have prayed for some of the things we read about recorded in John 17. In this Lord's Prayer, we're given a unique look into the heart of our Lord. And that which is most important to him is on display in this prayer. It's moments before his arrest. What was he thinking about? God the Father, his 12 disciples, and even every single believer who would come after the disciples. Yes, even you, if you know Jesus. John 17, verses 1 and 2. Jesus looked up to heaven and cried out in prayer, Father, the hour has come. Glorify your Son, that your Son may glorify you. For you granted him authority over all the people, that he might give eternal life to all those you have given him. So let me just ask both of us, how do you normally begin your prayers? You may begin with the A in Acts, adoration, praising God for his character, his loving kindness, for example. But this prayer by Jesus begins differently. He begins with the hour has come. There's a sense of urgency to this prayer. You might understand this. It's similar to when you come rushing into the kids' room and tell your children, it's time. It wakes everyone in the room up. The disciples were nearby to hear this prayer, and I think it probably woke some of them up. What hour was this? It was the hour of Jesus' suffering and death. Throughout John's gospel, we hear that it was not yet his hour. Some of his disciples even heard him say it wasn't yet his hour, but now it was time for him to be handed over. And Jesus prayed knowing what would come soon. And he made this striking request to his Father in heaven, glorify your Son, that your Son may glorify you. Jesus, the Messiah, asked to be glorified, to be clothed with splendor and honor. Now that's an appropriate request as God's Son. He's worthy of that glory. But he didn't ask out of selfish ambition. He desired to be glorified, that he would in turn glorify the Father. But will Jesus be glorified? The hour of suffering has come, after all. He's been dealing with the religious leaders of the day all throughout John's gospel. They've been butting heads, and rather than wanting to glorify Jesus, the religious leaders have wanted to kill him, destroy him. And after Jesus asks the Father to glorify him, he then proceeds to say, for you granted him authority over all people. The Son should be glorified because he was given authority by the Father. But once again, there's some tension between the prayer and the reality. If Jesus has authority over all, then why was he subjecting himself to the ridicule and slander of the Pharisees? Why would he allow himself to be arrested one chapter later, chapter 18? He should be the chief prosecutor against the religious leaders. And instead, the one with authority over all people would be tried and then found guilty in a kangaroo court. The greatest injustice ever committed would occur in a matter of hours. The ruler of all the earth would die at the hands of sinful people. Why did this have to happen? Well, if you stop the passage there, I'm sure you might be wondering, where do you find the promise of Jesus? It seems like his prayer would remain unanswered, or worse, that the Father would respond with no. But we're going to find some good news here. In Jesus' prayer for himself, he has our good in mind, doesn't he, David?
0: We do, Charles, and in this passage, especially our good and his glory. There's a lot of places in Scripture showing us that truth, but I don't think we see it anywhere more clearly than right here in John 17. And that's especially in these five verses we're looking at today. Verses 1 through 5, the word glory or glorify shows up five times. And anytime you find that kind of repetition in the Bible, it's time to break out your pen or highlighter because it's really, really important. As you were pointing out, this prayer is all about the glory of the Son and of the Father, each one glorifying the other. But Charles, you spoke a moment ago about the tension between the authority that Jesus has over all people and the fact that he's about to be killed by the authorities in Jerusalem. But there's no tension in John's gospel. In fact, these are linked. All we have to do is look at what Jesus said about his life and death earlier in John 10. He said, "No one takes it from me, but I lay it down of my own accord. I have authority to lay it down and authority to take it up again." And Jesus uses that authority to do that and to give his people eternal life. But that raises the question, what is eternal life? Well, if you or I went out on the street and we started asking people this question, what kind of answers would we get? One person might say, "Eternal life? That's a myth religious people believe." Another person might say the obvious, "Eternal life means you live forever." Or you might hear what a neighbor told me recently. He said, "I just hope the big guy upstairs will be happy with how I've lived my life and will let me into heaven. That's all any of us can hope for." Well, are any of those answers right? I hope you can give an emphatic no. Jesus puts it simply. He says, and Charles, this is the good news. He says, "Now this is eternal life, that they know you, the only true God, and Jesus Christ, whom you have sent." Now that is an exclusive statement. No room for counterpoint or caveat. Eternal life comes from knowing God who revealed himself in the person of Jesus Christ. But, and this is really important, what does it mean to know this God? What kind of knowledge are we talking about? Charles, you mentioned the late James Montgomery Boyce, and he pointed out that there are at least four kinds of knowledge with respect to knowing God, and three of them fall woefully short. Here's the first, awareness knowledge. Well, did you know this is an election year in the U.S.? That's awareness knowledge. Or, "Sir, did you know the speed limit in this neighborhood is 25 miles an hour?" Well, that's a lack of awareness knowledge, but you get the point. And there's another type, information knowledge. This kind is more detailed, a precise knowledge of the facts, even expertise. How many biblical scholars are there out there with expertise in the text of Scripture, but yet do not believe a word they say? This kind of knowledge does not save a person. And according to Romans 1, there's another type, a third type of knowledge that also leaves a person without excuse. That's experience knowledge. And I like the way Boyce put it. I'll just quote him. "We might think of this as the experience of a person who goes out into the fields around his house on a summer night and looks up into the twinkling heavens and returns saying, 'I have experienced God. Do not give me any of your theology. I do not want words. I have experienced the real thing.'" Well, that's very common these days, isn't it? But what does Romans 1 tell us? That since the creation of the world, God's invisible qualities, his eternal power and divine nature have been clearly seen, being understood from what has been made so that people are without excuse. But praise God, there is a fourth kind of knowledge, and that's the knowledge Jesus gives us. It's the knowledge of a personal encounter, of a relationship. You see, like Isaiah in the Old Testament, if the living God makes himself known to you, you get an immediate sense of his holiness, an awful sense of your great depth of sin, and with that, you know you have great personal need, that you're bankrupt. You can't help yourself. And that's the point. That's why eternal life is something that only Jesus can give. But eternal life is not a commodity. It's found in a person. And the language used by Jesus to describe this beautiful mystery is language of union. He says, you and me, and I and you. So the life that we receive from Christ flows directly from him and into us. Now, having said this, having given this great promise of eternal life, Jesus declares back to his Father, I have brought you glory on earth by finishing the work you gave me to do. And now, Father, glorify me in your presence with the glory I had with you before the world began. So Jesus is declaring that his work is complete. He's anticipating his return to the Father and to have restored to him the glory that was his into eternity past together with the Father and the Holy Spirit. Eternal life is not simply a ticket into heaven. It's entry into the eternal fellowship of the Godhead. As Paul wrote in 1 Corinthians 9, what no eye has seen, what no ear has heard, what no human mind has conceived, the things that God has prepared for those who love him.

0: It's a musical group from Cahaba Park Church in Birmingham, Alabama, called The Corner Room. And here, a word-for-word song from John 17, verses 1 through 11. I'm David Wolin, and this is Haven Today. It's summer, the kids are out of school, and it's a great time to watch a movie together as a family. The new animated film, Light of the World, is one that shares Christ and gives a clear gospel presentation at the end. So pop some popcorn and get ready to enjoy a movie for adults and kids alike. And as Haven's fiscal year end approaches next week on June 30th, I'm asking Haven listeners now to prayerfully consider helping us meet this critical budget goal. And as our way of saying thank you, we'd love for you to have Light of the World on DVD. 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I'm David Wolin. Won't you come back again next time? We'll be keeping it all about Jesus. It's The Great Story here on Haven Today. For your walk with Jesus, I'm David Wolin with Haven Today, inviting you to anchor your day in God's Word. Ever had a morning when it feels almost impossible to throw off the covers and get up out of bed? Sometimes it's because we need rest or we're sick, but sometimes it's simply that life feels overwhelming. And if you're overwhelmed today, let Psalm 68:19 speak to your soul. Praise be to the Lord, to God our Savior, who daily bears our burdens. Daily, it says, God doesn't just help us sometimes, He stands ready to lift us up every single day. 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
5: As a professional humor guy who has made a living on laughter since way back in the 1900s, I get emails, or actually written with a pen letters, from listeners who are interested in knowing more about what I do. Here's one from Zach in Manitoba. Why would you tell a joke about staying in a nice hotel where the only complaint you had was that the towels were so fluffy you couldn't get your suitcase closed? What's next? Funny jokes about robbing banks? Oh, man. Well, that's a good question, Zach. The thing about humor is that what makes one person laugh just might make another person write letters to the humor guy using sentences like, "What is your problem?" Which is why the humor guy is wise to have an unlisted address. Seriously, I'm not entirely certain how to respond to such letters. I suppose I make assumptions in telling a joke. Assumption one is that most people agree on what is funny, and they like being around a person with a good sense of humor, providing he also uses deodorant. Assumption two is that listeners know I am a law-abiding citizen who would not steal an extra toothpick from a restaurant, nor a paperclip from the office, much less a fluffy towel from a hotel. Ever since the Garden of Eden, researchers have been studying what causes people to laugh. They sit around and ask questions like, If we say, is it true that after creating Adam, God said, I think I can improve on that? Will Adam be offended? Will Eve laugh until she falls over? Humor is quite subjective. We don't all laugh at the same things. That's okay. But methinks we're far too easily offended. Maladjusted people are far more likely to take jokes personally. Proverbs 15:13 says, a glad heart makes a happy face. A broken heart crushes the spirit. God has given us a safety valve to keep heartburn from bubbling over, to rid us of the worries and tensions of life. It's called laughter, and the world needs to see it in us. Someone said, but the great old saints didn't laugh. This is balderdash wrapped up in thickly sliced bologna. One of my favorite devotionals is My Utmost for His Highest. Oswald Chambers was no charter member of the frowning fraternity of the Frosted. The truth is, he had a marvelous sense of humor and always incorporated it into his messages. In fact, one day a student said, ah, I see. Your jokes and lightheartedness plow the soil and then you put in the seed. But what about Charles Spurgeon, the prince of preachers? Again and again, fellow preachers criticized his habit of introducing humor into his sermons. They would rather he were a somber saint who dragged the weight of sinful England around like a piano. Spurgeon battled depression and anxiety and found laughter was a gift that could lighten his load and do the same for listeners. That, really, is my desire and the heart of what I do on Laugh Again. Several have written asking how they can get into comedy. I don't know. Pray that God will make you funny and teach you how to cheer people up. We need it, don't we? Whatever we do, good cheer should be part of who we are. When a teacher has it, I want to be in his class. When a dentist has it, I want to be in his chair. Well, maybe not. I heard of a Swede who was urged by friends to stay home rather than to return to India as a missionary. One said, it's so hot there. It's 120 degrees in the shade. Well, says the Swede, we don't always have to be staying in the shade, do we? No, we don't. God bless you, my friend. Now, go make someone's day.
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0: I will give thanks to you, O Lord, among the peoples. 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

Oh, sing to the Lord a new song, for he has done wonderful things. 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

glad. Let the distant shores rejoice. Clouds and thick darkness surround him. Righteousness and justice are the foundation of his throne. Fire goes before him and consumes his foes on every side. His lightning lights up the world. The earth sees and trembles. The mountains melt like wax before the Lord. Before the Lord of all the earth, the heavens proclaim his righteousness, and all peoples will see his

Rise up, O Lord, in all your power. 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
4: It happened off the coast of South China, the harbor that overlooked that area called Macau. Portuguese settlers many centuries ago built a massive cathedral. They took years to build it, and they thought it would stand forever, but in the passing of time, the force of the winds from a typhoon literally swept the thing into ruins. And the only thing that remained standing was the front wall that sort of stood like a massive fortress, at least from the front. And atop that wall was a huge bronze cross. And there it stood. In fact, it stood for centuries. Almost as if to say, you can tear down the other part of this cathedral, but you will not cause ruin to come upon this cross. It was in 1825 when Sir John Bowring was in a terrible storm in the harbor of Macau, in that very same region. And as a matter of fact, he was shipwrecked. He had no idea, though it was in the light of day, he had no idea where there was land. If you've ever been at sea far enough, and if you've ever been in a storm, you know how you can lose your perspective and not even have an understanding of where land is. And here he was without anyone near, hanging on to the wreckage of the ship in this rugged harbor, sure to die. And what he really needed was some landmark. And he looked into the distance, and all he could see was from where he was a tiny cross. It was that same massive cross on top of that wall that refused to fall. Within a matter of weeks after he reflected upon his remarkable rescue, he sat down and put into words his gratitude to God for the deliverance. Someone later put music to those words, and for the last 150 years and more, the church has sung the piece as one of its favorites. That which led to Bowring's rescue from the sea has led to our rescue from sin. But we need to understand that it isn't the cross that we honor. I know we refer to giving honor to the cross, and we are to lift up the cross, and we often wear on our person as a part of our apparel a cross. But it isn't the cross that we honor. That's what gives me trouble every time I sing the old rugged cross. I realize I'm really on shaky ground now because some of you have it as your favorite song. But if you ever look closely at the words of that song, you'll see that the perspective is missing. Again, the symbolism is all right, but if you take it literally, you're way off doctrinally. We don't cling to the cross. We will not exchange it someday for a crown. It is not the wood, it is not the shape, and it is not the element. It is the one who hung on it that we honor.
3: The cross is where we gain our spiritual freedom. But we don't honor the cross. We honor the one who hung on it. Christ is the object of our adoration. 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
6: True spiritual growth is going on the inside, and it's affected by the fact that we have been created in the image of God and after His likeness, or as you have often heard said, sometimes attributed to Augustine, sometimes to others, that there is a vacuum in the human soul, a God-shaped vacuum that can only be filled by God Himself.

0: This is Hope for Today, the Bible teaching ministry of David Hawking. You know, if there really is something missing in the human heart, why do we work so hard to ignore it? Why is it that people can achieve their goals, build successful careers, acquire wealth, and surround themselves with people they love, yet still find themselves asking, is this all there is? You know, maybe the issue isn't that we haven't found the right thing. Maybe we're looking in the wrong place. Today, David Hawking takes us back to the first chapter of the Bible, where we're reminded that humanity did not create itself, define itself, or assign its own purpose. These things were set in motion by the God who made us. Stay tuned. We're in the Word in just a moment. Just before that, though, we'd appreciate your prayers for this ministry. Every day we hear from listeners who are being encouraged, challenged, and strengthened through the teaching of God's Word here on the program. And that's so encouraging to us to hear that. 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That's David, H-O-C-K-I-N-G, .org. And we'll give you more contact information a little later in the program. Stay tuned for that. Right now, though, here's David. He's looking again at the days of creation in Genesis chapter 1, verses 3 through 31.
1: Now, how do the days of creation determine the special worth of all humanity? Four ways in which they do that. Number one, they do that in terms of personality. Man is greater than all that God created. Because of the simple statement in Genesis 1:26, let us make man in our image after our likeness. This was not said of the animal world. This was not said of plant life, only man. Now, I believe there are three issues that are affected by this issue of personality and the dignity and worth of man. Turn to Genesis chapter 9 and let me show you this. Three issues. Number one is what we call the sanctity of life. The sanctity of life, the sacredness of life, is affected by this issue that determines the special worth of all humanity. The statements we make to others and about others is affected by this issue of being created in the image of God and after his likeness. We have no right to tear anybody down. But there's a third issue. Go to Colossians chapter 3. The secret of the Christian life and growth that we all want is affected by this creation principle. The reason why we say secret is because it's hidden to a lot of people. You see, there's something strange about the Christian life that when we speak of growth and maturity, we often become like the Pharisees of old, and it becomes external. It involves the outer man, attending enough Christian meetings to look spiritual, reading the Bible, even looking like you're praying, all of this, doing things. It becomes an externalism, an outward form of religion, and it is missing the point of where we grow in Christ. We grow in Christ, friends, in the inward man. The Bible says the outer man is decaying. It's falling apart. Some of you are well along on that. Amen? When you bend over to tie your shoes, you wonder if there's anything else you should do while you're down there. The outward man is decaying. We are falling apart. But praise God, the inward man's being renewed day after day. Now, friends, it's being renewed in a special arena. Look at Colossians chapter 3. We better understand this if we ever hope to have true spiritual growth. Colossians 3, verse 9 says, lie not one to another. By the way, it's a command that's in the present tense, which indicates that it is our constant habit. Stop lying, we would say. Stop continuing to do this, seeing that you have put off the old man with his deeds and have put on the new man that is renewed. Remember, the outward man's decaying, but the inward man's being renewed. 2 Corinthians 4:16. Here it says, put on the new man that is renewed in knowledge. Watch this. After the, what? Image of him that created him. So you see, whatever it was like with Adam and Eve in the garden when they walked with God in the cool of the day and had wonderful fellowship with the Lord, through the work of Christ, reconciliation, which in Greek, if you break the word down, means to restore back to a previous condition. What it means to really come to know the Lord and get a new nature is that you are now, at least in the interior part of you, the invisible, immaterial part of you, you are now able to experience a little bit of what Adam and Eve had in all of its glory in the garden before their fall. Fellowship has been restored with the living God, and it's inside, not simply outward. It's inward. And how beautiful to say it's renewed in knowledge after the image of him that created him. The whole point of this argument is to help us understand that spiritual growth is inside, not just an outward set of regulations or duties that we follow to make ourselves feel religious. It's inward where the real growth is going on. Look at Ephesians, please, chapter 4, and look at verse 23 and 24. 2 Corinthians 3:18 says, we all, as with unveiled face looking into a mirror, we're observing the glory of the Lord. It says we are transformed or changed into the same image from glory, his, to ours, glory, even as by the Holy Spirit. The Holy Spirit is going to change us into the image. Well, what is that? That's talking about inward. The outward change will not happen till the resurrection. I'm still in a caterpillar shell. An outward man that's decaying, that often looks like an unbeliever. But inside, there is a change, a transformation going on. And that is in the image of him who created me. I'm becoming more like Jesus Christ. He's doing that in me. And that's a beautiful thing in terms of growth. In Ephesians 4, 23 and 24, be renewed, there's that word again, in the spirit of your mind. The immaterial, invisible part of you is summarized frequently by the mind. Even when you say the heart of man, the heart thinks and perceives and understands and knows. The soul does the same. The fundamental issue is the mind. The emotions all are reflected from the mind. The way we think, what our perspective is, what we believe about God and about what he says, all affects our emotional responses as well. It's all an issue of the mind. Even when God talks about the will and how it functions, it always is centered in the mind. That's why we need to bring every thought into captivity to Christ. We are renewed in the spirit of our mind. And verse 24 says that you put on the new man, which after God is created in righteousness and true holiness. True spiritual growth is going on the inside. And it's affected by the fact that we have been created in the image of God and after his likeness. Or as you have often heard said, sometimes attributed to Augustine, sometimes to others, that there is a vacuum in the human soul, a God-shaped vacuum that can only be filled by God himself. May it be. The issues are, one, personality. Let's go to number two. The second issue that determines the special worth of humanity is our position over the animal world. The Bible says in Genesis 1 that we are to have dominion over the animal world. We are to subdue it. Now, I don't ever read a verse of instruction from God to an animal that he is to have dominion over man. But now some of these animals look like they could do it. But God says, no, I want you to have dominion. Some people believe because of man's sin, that's why he's lost the ability to control and dominate the animal world as he should. But we still have dominion, whether you like it or not. I have not lately seen a fish flip a hook out of the water and snatch a man. Okay? Might be interesting to all of you hunters if a deer kind of opened up with an Uzi on you. You know what I mean? A sweet little deer all of a sudden has a machine gun shooting men. Let's I'm not being facetious for facetious sake. It just astounds me how our culture has lost sight of that simple principle. We are to have dominion and subdue. There's one thing that is taught, very clearly taught by that, and that's a superiority of man. The position of man over the animal world also argues for the special worth of mankind. A third issue is the provision of our physical needs. Now look at Genesis 1 carefully, verse 29 and 30. The provision of our physical needs. The simple point here is that the humans and animals do not share the same diet, which the evolutionists are trying to argue. You better be ready for this one. Verse 29, I've given you every herb bearing seed and every tree in which is the fruit of a tree. Now, trees without fruit can be used for lumber and fuel, according to the Bible. That's how it happened. Trees without fruit. But God never allowed his people to take trees with fruit and use them for lumber and fuel. That was considered to be an abomination. Yet here, in this particular argument, we have the same word in Hebrew for herb in verse 29 that we have in verse 30, yet there's clearly a distinction. In verse 30, it's called a green herb, and in verse 29, it's an herb-bearing seed. Now, are there herbs or plants that do not bear seed in and of themselves? Of course. And all of that grass and vegetation is available to the animal world, but not to human beings and not fit for human consumption. It's a real good lesson in being a vegetarian. Very important what kind of herb you're talking about as to whether or not it's good for man or whether it was designed for the animal world. So we have fruit trees and we have herbs bearing seed that are available for man. The animals are only giving every green herb, and notice the words bearing seed is not repeated. Turn to Psalm 104. Psalm 104. So even in the provision of our physical needs, humans and animals did not share the same diet, and thus man's worth is again established. He is greater than the animal world. In Psalm 104, verse 14, it says, He causeth the grass to grow for the cattle. Now that word grass, katsir in Hebrew, always means exactly what you think it does. Grass, the kind of things the animals will chew on the mountainside. Not once does that word ever apply to humans' food. So the katsir of life, the grass on the mountains that is caused only by God's raining and the soil producing, only that kind. It's not herbs bearing seed. It's not trees with fruit on it. That's the only thing he prepares for animals, causes the grass to grow. And then he changes the word an herb, which is in our Genesis 1:29, and the herb, the esev in Hebrew, is for the service of man that he may bring food out of the earth. You see, the Bible is very clear and distinct. The animals have a diet, food for their diet that is totally different from humanity. Turn to Psalm 147. Just another little verification of this. Psalm 147, verse 8 and 9 says, speaking of God, who covereth the heaven with clouds, who prepareth rain for the earth, who maketh grass to grow upon the mountains, he giveth to the beast his food and to the young ravens which cry. And once again, it's the word katsir, which is never used of man, only of animals. It's the grass and herbs that do not yield seed. They are not fruit producing at all. Now go back to Genesis 9. Genesis 9, and I want you to look at verse 3 and 4 and notice a change. After the flood, there is a change. In Genesis 9, verse 3, it says, Every moving thing that liveth shall be meat for you, even

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1: Is in a theological sense dealing with the sacrificial system. That's one point, and I'm not even here to discuss that point, but that's a very important point. But there is a second issue that's very clear also in God's law to the Jewish people especially, but even to Jews and Gentiles in the church, according to Acts 15. We're to stay away from blood and things strangled, which leaves the blood in it, rather than having a kosher process where the blood is drained, because it is a hygienic matter. None of the diseases of the Egyptians, God said, will come upon you. We do know that this is a serious matter. The blood of animals flows with plenty of disease. And when somebody goes to a restaurant, orders some prime rib or beef or whatever, and says, I want it rare, man. I want to stick the fork in and hear the moo. I just want to warn you that you're living dangerously with disease. It's a hygienic matter. But it's also very interesting to me that Gentiles will continue to do this when, in fact, the Council of Jerusalem told you not to. And that has never been changed. And I think that we ought to be careful. It carries a theological understanding as it relates to the sacrificial system, but it also is a hygienic issue, and God is protecting us. So when he gave animal life to man for food after the flood, there was one restriction. That was the blood. Make sure the blood is drained and don't eat blood. Now, isn't it interesting that in all pagan and satanic occultic rituals, there's a profuse use of blood, drinking blood, having blood all around. It's very interesting. You see, Satan is into that. It's a pagan contradiction to everything that God said. And we need to pay attention. Now, when we talk about the special worth of all humanity and that God determined it at creation, he did so by the personality issue that we're made in the image of God after his likeness, by our position over the animal world, we're to subdue it and have dominion, by the provision of our physical need that is totally different from the food for animals. But one other thing, and that is the plan of God to propagate the human race. Look at Genesis 1, verse 28. God blessed them. Now, you know, God also blessed the animals back in verse 22 and told them to be fruitful and multiply. But after the flood, they're going to become food for man. So if man is blessed and he continues to multiply, then he needs the animal world to continue to multiply in order to continue to have food. So when we're going to spare some of the animals from ever being eaten by man in the name of environmentalism, we are actually disobeying a direction from God. And some people say to me, well, do you believe in protecting any kind of animals? I said, well, yeah, I do. There's a number of animals that God doesn't want you to eat. If I were you, I'd stay away from bats, from storks, heron, hawks, pigs. You know, God has quite a list. You'll have to decide about it, read about it. He argued that this is going to separate Israel from all the nations of the world, but you might want to take a look at it as to what animal species we should stay away from. All the scavengers of the ocean, he doesn't want you to eat those either. Kind of interesting. But all the things we're trying to protect are animals that God said to eat. Isn't that interesting? I love the way you're looking at me right now. Like I just said something that's really explosive here. We're talking controversy here, you know.
2: Well, it's Bible teacher and author David Hawking with our study today of the days of creation from Genesis chapter 1, verses 3 through 31. And this is part of our ongoing series, In the Beginning, looking at Genesis chapters 1 through 9. Well, there's more Bible teaching by David coming up in just a moment to close out our time. Stay tuned for that. First, though, Matt's here, and we're going to tell you about a resource that goes hand in hand with our study of these first chapters through Genesis.
3: The God who claims ownership of the Bible, according to the Bible, created the heavens and the earth. His revelation in the universe is in perfect harmony with his revelation in the Bible.
2: Matt, most people today argue for a cosmology that leaves God out. Everything came from nothing.

0: if you could figure that out.
1: Yeah, and then they argue it like with utmost certainty, right?
0: Yeah, but so-called science and scientists and other authorities have been wrong about the physical evidence before. For example, it was once argued that the Earth was at the center of our solar system and the Earth was flat.
1: Yeah, the Bible, on the other hand, is completely consistent and passes every test thrown against it.
0: Yeah, exactly, exactly. And your dad makes the case for this in two powerful resources that we have for our listening friends today.
1: Yes, a complete set of the messages in our current In the Beginning radio series, and my dad's book, The Beginning, From Creation to the Flood.
0: Matt, these resources cover creation, but also Satan's diabolical temptation of mankind, the entrance of sin into the world, God's design for gender in marriage,
1: the sanctity of human life, the beginning of civilization, human depravity and divine judgment, and of course, global catastrophe in the flood.
0: And we're talking about Genesis chapters 1 through 9, the essential first chapters of God's word that set the stage for all of Scripture and our understanding of sin, its consequences, God's nature, salvation, and
1: our hope for today and the future.
0: Yeah, save what you're learning in our current radio series by purchasing the In the Beginning radio series message pack, just $25.
1: And for even more insights and deeper study, get my dad's book, The Beginning, From Creation to the Flood, just $15.
0: And you know, one of the things we love about this ministry is hearing from people who are discovering what the Bible actually says. 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That's in the U.S. In Canada, write to Hope for Today, Box 15011, RPO, Seven Oaks, Abbotsford, B.C., V2S, 8PU1. And thank you for standing with us as we continue to teach the Word of God verse by verse. It's great to have you with us. And here's David with the final word.
2: God said to man, be fruitful and multiply and fill the earth. Now, when it says replenish, some people think that means a pre-Adamic race. No, the word replenish in Hebrew simply means fill. That's all it means. It's used of filling up a cup to drink of water. It's used of filling up days that you're counting in order for something to be accomplished. It just means to fill. Now, this is the second commandment out of 613 that are in the Torah. How many of you are married? All of you have already fulfilled the first law of the 613. Not bad, huh? Only 612 to go. How many of you have children? You're well on your way. You've already fulfilled the second law in the Torah. You only have 611 to go. These are the two laws. First deals with marriage. Second deals with family and children. Now, there are three issues in the command. Reproduction, the statement be fruitful. Multiplication, the statement multiply. And distribution, fill the earth. No, it was not God's intention that everybody live around the mall. Can you believe what they're doing in the name of overpopulation? I say to you that something is really wrong in Washington, and we need a change. We need God, who is the only one who can turn the hearts of kings, to turn our president, the cabinet, from governors down to the local officials, to turn their hearts back to God. Because we need to follow what God says in His Word. Otherwise, this whole humanity of ours is down the tubes. We are losing the sacredness of life, and our attitudes, even as Christians, toward each other, sometimes shows that we don't hold to what we say we believe. May God help us all understand.
0: Well, thank you, David. And friend, join us next time as we continue our series, In the Beginning. We're going to move into Genesis chapter 2, verses 1 through 3, for a message called The Seventh Day. The Seventh Day, right here on Hope for Today.
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1: Good morning. Here's what's making our news today, this Tuesday, the 23rd of June. The nation's still in shock following a tragic and chaotic day yesterday in Montreal, where a shooting in the Côte-des-Neiges neighborhood left a police officer, a bystander, and the suspect dead. Police say officers were called to a hotel on Decarie Boulevard just before noon and were fired on as soon as they arrived. The fallen officer has been identified as 34-year-old Mohamed Lamine Benradoun. A female officer was also seriously hurt but is now stable, and another civilian suffered minor injuries. Police say the gunman was killed at the scene and there's no ongoing threat, though parts of the area were under a shelter-in-place order for hours before being lifted. Investigators are still working to determine a motive. A new Royal LePage survey suggests more Canadians in big cities are seriously thinking about moving to smaller, more affordable communities as housing costs and lifestyle pressures continue to weigh on them. It found that 55% of people in the Greater Toronto Area, 48% in Montreal, and 46% in Vancouver would consider relocating if they could find work or work remotely. Based on affordability, the top four cities for affordability in Canada right now are Lethbridge, St. John, Thunder Bay, and Red Deer. A new study by the academic think tank MEI Academy says Canada's supply management system is costing consumers an average of $244 a year in higher prices for milk, eggs, and poultry, with lower-income households bearing the greatest burden. The report argues the decades-old system inflates food costs and pushes thousands of Canadians below the income threshold. While Prime Minister Mark Carney continues to defend supply management as essential for food security, rural communities, and stable pricing, insisting it will not be part of future trade negotiations. Prime Minister Mark Carney has selected Manitoba's head judge to fill an open position on the Supreme Court of Canada. Manitoba's Court of King's Bench Justice Glenn Joyle will leave his provincial position after 15 years to take the place of the retiring Sheila Martin on the nation's highest court. Joyle practiced criminal and constitutional law and civil litigation in Manitoba before being named as Manitoba's top jurist in 2011. And that's our news. Time for some sports with Mountain Mike.
2: Yesterday at the FIFA World Cup, Argentina stayed perfect with a 2-0 win over Austria. Lionel Messi scoring both goals, setting a World Cup record with 18 total goals. France blanked Iraq 3-0. Norway edged Senegal 3-2 in a thriller, and Algeria defeated Jordan 2-1. Victories by Argentina, France, Norway in their position heading towards the knockout stage. Today, Portugal takes on Uzbekistan. England meets Ghana. Panama battles Croatia in Toronto. Colombia faces DR Congo in a pair of Group K and Group L doubleheaders that could have major implications for advancement. Hockey Hall of Fame announcing its class of 2026, headlined by former Boston Bruins captain Patrice Bergeron and longtime Montreal Canadiens goaltender Carey Price. Joining them are former Nashville Predators star Pekka Rinne, American scoring great Keith Tkachuk, women's hockey pioneer Cindy Curley, and longtime NHL executive Brian Burke. Induction ceremony set for November in Toronto. The NBA landscape shifted dramatically yesterday as the Milwaukee Bucks traded two-time MVP Giannis Antetokounmpo to the Miami Heat in a blockbuster deal that instantly makes Miami a championship contender. In exchange, Milwaukee received a package of young talent, including Tyler Hero, plus multiple draft picks as the Bucks begin a new era. And lastly, Miles Straw's seventh-inning sacrifice fly drove home the go-ahead run. Alejandro Kirk padded the score with one of his own in the eighth. Toronto Blue Jays beat the Houston Astros 4-2. And that's your Light Sports.
1: All right, thanks, Mike. Weather-wise, should dry out a little bit today. Look for a sunny sky and a high of 22.
0: And with my song, I will praise him. 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
3: You're doing all right today? Can you help me see this?

0: Good morning. It's time for our 60-second Devo to go. Today we're going to look at James chapter 3, verses 17 and 18. That says, "But the wisdom that is from above is first pure, then peaceable, gentle, willing to yield, full of mercy and good fruits, without partiality and without hypocrisy. Now the fruit of righteousness is sown in peace by those who make peace." You know, so first of all, there's a big difference between intelligence and wisdom, because there are some very, very smart people who are out there, but they're not necessarily very wise. Wisdom is simply the right application of knowledge. And God's telling us that the wisdom that he gives us shows itself as pure, peaceable, and gentle, and it's willing to yield to people. It's not proud, it's not haughty, always insisting that you're right, even if you are. So God's wisdom doesn't cause people to get into arguments over life's issues. With so many contentious issues that are out there right now, may God help us all to be true peacemakers, demonstrating his loving wisdom in how we talk with others and deal with others. Remember, the wisdom that's from above is first pure, peaceable, gentle, and willing to yield. It's full of mercy and good fruits.
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0: You know, I'm not much of a footy or a soccer guy or whatever, but I am getting more and more into this FIFA World Cup game by game. And now I've got my eye on Wednesday, Canada versus Switzerland. I think that's going to be exciting. 1 o'clock game, match, whatever you want to say. And I don't know what to expect. That's why I'm so intrigued. If we win, we're automatically going to advance to this next round, whatever. And then who knows who will end up playing, you know, more of a powerhouse clubs. But not like Switzerland is a slouch, from what I hear. But, yeah, we'll see. We'll see how that all goes. Not only that, some other takes I have that kind of catch my attention, that Italy is not in the World Cup. That kind of blows my mind. I always think of them as one of the premier soccer nations of the world. If you're of Italian descent, sorry to bring that up. Also, you know what I learned? Can you believe, this is so interesting to me, Argentina, one of the most powerful soccer nations in the world, sent a list to FIFA, which then sent this list to every single stadium that's participating in the World Cup, so in Canada, the United States, and Mexico, a list of dads who have not been paying their child support. 13,000 people on this list. So that if they show up, so they're not going to be stopped at the airports. They can get through as tourists, but if they show up at the stadium, they're going to be flagged and not allowed to watch the game. Isn't that incredible? Also read that these hydration breaks that they're taking may just be a sham, something to force the players to stop play so that FIFA can advertise more commercials on the television. Just a few oddities about the 2026 FIFA World Cup. But if you're watching them yourself, it is exciting action. It's kind of cool.
1: A little kid said, "Today in church, the pastor tried to drown someone, and everybody clapped and took pictures." Kids in church. A Sunday school teacher was asked, "If the people of Israel are Israelites and the people of Canaan are Canaanites, are the people of Hamburg hamburgers?" Reminds me of the quote, "Going to church doesn't make you a Christian any more than going to McDonald's makes you a hamburger." And what makes us a Christian? Placing our faith in the redemptive work of Jesus through his death and resurrection. We're forgiven, followers of Jesus. This weekend, I'll celebrate with other imperfect believers. If the sermon goes too long, maybe a kid will say, "Mommy, if we give him the money now, will he let us go?"
2: This is Laugh Again with Phil Calloway. If you'd like to hear the regular daily program or discover all things Laugh Again, visit us at laughagain.ca. Laugh Again, truth bringing laughter to life.
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1: Good morning. Here's what's making our news today, this Tuesday, the 23rd of June. The nation still in shock following a tragic and chaotic day yesterday in Montreal, where a shooting in the Côte de Neige neighborhood left a police officer, a bystander, and the suspect dead. Police say officers were called to a hotel on Decarey Boulevard just before noon and were fired on as soon as they arrived. The fallen officer has been identified as 34-year-old Mohamed Lamine Benroudoun. A female officer was also seriously hurt but is now stable, and another civilian suffered minor injuries. Police say the gunman was killed at the scene and there's no ongoing threat, though parts of the area were under a shelter-in-place order for hours before being lifted. Investigators are still working to determine a motive. A new Royal LePage survey suggests more Canadians in big cities are seriously thinking about moving to smaller, more affordable communities as housing costs and lifestyle pressures continue to weigh on them. It found that 55% of people in the Greater Toronto Area, 48% in Montreal, and 46% in Vancouver would consider relocating if they could find work or work remotely. Based on affordability, the top four cities for affordability in Canada right now are Lethbridge, St. John, Thunder Bay, and Red Deer. A new study by the academic think tank MEI Academy says Canada's supply management system is costing consumers an average of $244 a year in higher prices for milk, eggs, and poultry, with lower-income households bearing the greatest burden. The report argues the decades-old system inflates food costs and pushes thousands of Canadians below the income threshold. While Prime Minister Mark Carney continues to defend supply management as essential for food security, rural communities, and stable pricing, insisting it will not be part of future trade negotiations. Prime Minister Mark Carney has selected Manitoba's head judge to fill an open position on the Supreme Court of Canada. Manitoba's Court of King's Bench Justice Glenn Joyle will leave his provincial position after 15 years to take the place of the retiring Sheila Martin on the nation's highest court. Joyle practiced criminal and constitutional law and civil litigation in Manitoba before being named as Manitoba's top jurist in 2011. And that's our news. Time for some sports with Mountain Mike.
2: Yesterday at the FIFA World Cup, Argentina stayed perfect with a 2-0 win over Austria. Lionel Messi scoring both goals, setting a World Cup record with 18 total goals. France blanked Iraq 3-0. Norway edged Senegal 3-2 in a thriller, and Algeria defeated Jordan 2-1. Victories by Argentina, France, Norway in their position heading towards the knockout stage. Today, Portugal takes on Uzbekistan. England meets Ghana. Panama battles Croatia in Toronto. Colombia faces DR Congo in a pair of Group K and Group L doubleheaders that could have major implications for advancement. Hockey Hall of Fame announcing its class of 2026, headlined by former Boston Bruins captain Patrice Bergeron and longtime Montreal Canadiens goaltender Carey Price. Joining them are former Nashville Predators star Pekka Rinne, American scoring great Keith Tkachuk, women's hockey pioneer Cindy Curley, and longtime NHL executive Brian Burke. Induction ceremony set for November in Toronto. The NBA landscape shifted dramatically yesterday as the Milwaukee Bucks traded two-time MVP Giannis Antetokounmpo to the Miami Heat in a blockbuster deal that instantly makes Miami a championship contender. In exchange, Milwaukee received a package of young talent, including Tyler Hero, plus multiple draft picks as the Bucks begin a new era. And lastly, Miles Straw's seventh-inning sacrifice fly drove home the go-ahead run. Alejandro Kirk padded the score with one of his own in the eighth. Toronto Blue Jays beat the Houston Astros 4-2. And that's your Light Sports.
1: All right, thanks, Mike. Weather-wise, should dry out a little bit today. Look for a sunny sky and a high of 22.
0: I will sing to the Lord because he has dealt bountifully with me. Music to live by. AM 930, The Light.

0: Glad to have you with me here on the Light. I'm Les Moore. I want to tell you a little story about a lady named Yana. But it's not the kind of story that will end in the usual beginning to end way. Let me tell you where she is today, first of all. So let's go to Ukraine, war-torn Ukraine. And that's where Yana is. And she's opening God's word with hurting people. She's trying to help them put their lives back together in the middle of this conflict. And you can imagine how hard that is, right? So she's helping them search the Bible for truth, for stability, for hope as well. And she's doing this with one simple reality, and that is that without a Bible in your hands, it's hard to know what God says, right? It's hard to find lasting hope if you're not holding one and reading it. And so you may think that that's kind of ridiculous because you can just go to your church or to a Christian bookstore and buy them at will, or go to any church, they'll probably give it to you for free. But that's not the truth for a lot of people that she's working with and serving with. But that's where we can come in and help provide some Bibles. I'll tell you about that in just a second. Let me tell you how the Bible affected Yana's life. So years ago, she grew up around church. She went to Sunday school herself. She was in the kids' choir, made a commitment to the Lord at the age of 13. But as she got older, she describes it that she fell into a life of bad habits that she couldn't break. Her home life crumbled. Her husband left her and the family, and it was just her and the kids. She felt unwanted, she says, rejected and alone. But then this is where everything changed. And it's not because the circumstances changed. It's because the Word of God changed her life. The Word of God opened a door for her. A friend took her to a church. Yana received a Bible and was invited to then study God's Word. And as she began doing that, that's where everything changed. Reading the Bible and studying it and applying it to her life, she started to recognize the very roots of her problems and her sins and the lies that she had believed for years. And so she says, from that first day, my journey of transformation began. And she says, my life genuinely changed. My relationships with others improved dramatically, she says. And so Yana's life was transformed through a personal relationship with Jesus Christ and then the Word of God taking a hold of her. And now she wants others in her country to discover what she found, what John 8:32 says. You will know the truth, and the truth shall set you free. So she needs Bibles, and she is part of work in Eastern Europe. Many people coming to faith, but a lot of people don't have a Bible, and that's just a reality. They may have access to it, but not one that they own, one that they can call their own, one that they can write in and keep, et cetera, et cetera. And that's the opportunity for a limited time. If you give over at the Bible League, they have a matching grant going on right now. So for every Bible that you buy, or for every time you give a $10 gift right now, it's not going to just replace a Bible, it's going to get two Bibles. So if you would love, and if you're one who loves the Word of God and you believe in how important it is to get the Word out there, you can go to the Bible League right now and make a donation, because they've got a matching grant right now. And that's why we're bringing this to your attention. Remember, when somebody receives a Bible for the first time, it's more than just paper and ink. It's the living Word of God in their hands. Isn't that important? So will you consider helping place Bibles into the hands of believers in Eastern Europe? Remember, if you give now, you get two Bibles into the hands of people for just $10. For more information or to give, you can just go to BibleLeague.ca.
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2: Have you ever had an old picture come back to haunt you? You know, the ones where you're wearing moon boots and a pair of really, really tight, high-waisted jeans? Hi, I'm Mark Gregston with Parenting Today's Teens. Our parents tried to warn us, but some lessons can't be learned any other way. And today's teens aren't any different. They'll still adopt peculiar fashions and listen to questionable music, all in the name of fitting in. So if you're perplexed by your child's goofy hairstyle or crazy outfit, take a deep breath. It's probably nothing more than a healthy pursuit of independence and personal validation. Just be sure to take a lot of pictures. Then someday, they can look back and realize how dorky they really looked. Someday, you'll both be laughing.
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0: The week is well underway. This hour is well underway. And I'm so glad to spend some of it with you. Got coffee in hand. That's always good. Do you know that I have my own little coffee machine right next to my console? I am surprised our engineer allows it. But he is a coffee connoisseur himself. So he understands that my wife gave me this little Nespresso machine. It's a little off to the side here. It does really good espressos. And Marco, our engineer, loves his espressos. It's the only way he drinks his coffee. So when he pops into the studio, I give him an espresso for my Nespresso. And that puts him in a good mood. And I think it's a bit of a bridge between he and I. And it's probably the very thing that allows me to keep it. Otherwise, he'd be like, no liquid close to the consoles. Anyway, love having my Nespresso close by. And I also love this the mornings because I get to spend my time with you. And it makes it extra special. Thanks for spending time with me this morning.
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3: We've often been told to love our enemies and do good to those who persecute us. I'm Stephanie Nicole with Food for Thought. If only it were that easy, if we could just try a little harder to be good or do good things. But the truth is, it doesn't come naturally, at least not to most of us. The very good news about that is that we don't have to do it on our own. In fact, when we put Jesus in charge of our lives, he fills us with the Holy Spirit, and we're able to do the things that we never thought were possible. John chapter 15, verse 4 says this, "Remain in me, as I also remain in you." These are Jesus' words. "No branch can bear fruit by itself. It must remain in the vine. Neither can you bear fruit unless you remain in me." Let's remain in Jesus today.
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1: Good morning. Here's what's making our news today, this Tuesday, the 23rd of June. The nation still in shock following a tragic and chaotic day yesterday in Montreal, where a shooting in the Côte-des-Neiges neighborhood left a police officer, a bystander, and the suspect dead. Police say officers were called to a hotel on Decarie Boulevard just before noon and were fired on as soon as they arrived. The fallen officer has been identified as 34-year-old Mohamed Lamine Benroudoun. A female officer was also seriously hurt but is now stable, and another civilian suffered minor injuries. Police say the gunman was killed at the scene and there's no ongoing threat, though parts of the area were under a shelter-in-place order for hours before being lifted. Investigators are still working to determine a motive. A new Royal LePage survey suggests more Canadians in big cities are seriously thinking about moving to smaller, more affordable communities as housing costs and lifestyle pressures continue to weigh on them. It found that 55% of people in the Greater Toronto Area, 48% in Montreal, and 46% in Vancouver would consider relocating if they could find work or work remotely. Based on affordability, the top four cities for affordability in Canada right now are Lethbridge, St. John, Thunder Bay, and Red Deer. A new study by the academic think tank MEI Academy says Canada's supply management system is costing consumers an average of $244 a year in higher prices for milk, eggs, and poultry, with lower-income households bearing the greatest burden. The report argues the decades-old system inflates food costs and pushes thousands of Canadians below the income threshold. While Prime Minister Mark Carney continues to defend supply management as essential for food security, rural communities, and stable pricing, insisting it will not be part of future trade negotiations. Prime Minister Mark Carney has selected Manitoba's head judge to fill an open position on the Supreme Court of Canada. Manitoba's Court of King's Bench Justice Glenn Joyle will leave his provincial position after 15 years to take the place of the retiring Sheila Martin on the nation's highest court. Joyle practiced criminal and constitutional law and civil litigation in Manitoba before being named as Manitoba's top jurist in 2011. And that's our news. Time for some sports with Mountain Mike.
2: Yesterday at the FIFA World Cup, Argentina stayed perfect with a 2-0 win over Austria. Lionel Messi scoring both goals, setting a World Cup record with 18 total goals. France blanked Iraq 3-0. Norway edged Senegal 3-2 in a thriller, and Algeria defeated Jordan 2-1. Victories by Argentina, France, Norway in their position heading towards the knockout stage. Today, Portugal takes on Uzbekistan. England meets Ghana. Panama battles Croatia in Toronto. Colombia faces DR Congo in a pair of Group K and Group L doubleheaders that could have major implications for advancement. Hockey Hall of Fame announcing its class of 2026, headlined by former Boston Bruins captain Patrice Bergeron and longtime Montreal Canadiens goaltender Carey Price. Joining them are former Nashville Predators star Pekka Rinne, American scoring great Keith Tkachuk, women's hockey pioneer Cindy Curley, and longtime NHL executive Brian Burke. Induction ceremony set for November in Toronto. The NBA landscape shifted dramatically yesterday as the Milwaukee Bucks traded two-time MVP Giannis Antetokounmpo to the Miami Heat in a blockbuster deal that instantly makes Miami a championship contender. In exchange, Milwaukee received a package of young talent, including Tyler Hero, plus multiple draft picks as the Bucks begin a new era. And lastly, Miles Straw's seventh-inning sacrifice fly drove home the go-ahead run. Alejandro Kirk padded the score with one of his own in the eighth. Toronto Blue Jays beat the Houston Astros 4-2. And that's your Light Sports.
1: All right, thanks, Mike. Weather-wise, should dry out a little bit today. Look for a sunny sky and a high of 22.
0: Sing to God. Lift up a song to Him. 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

0: Our Devo today focuses on James chapter 3, verses 17 and 18 that says, "But the wisdom that is from above is first pure, then peaceable, gentle, willing to yield, full of mercy and good fruits, without partiality and without hypocrisy. Now the fruit of righteousness is sown in peace by those who make peace." And so, first of all, I got to focus on this fact that there is a big difference between intelligence and wisdom. Sometimes we confuse the two. You see, some people are very smart. They might hold a PhD in something, but they may not be very wise in how they live. So wisdom is the right application of knowledge. And God's telling us here that the wisdom that He gives us, it's going to be a type of wisdom. It's going to show itself as pure, peaceable, and gentle, and it's going to be willing to yield to people. It's not argumentative in all of that. It's not proud, haughty, always insisting on being right, because I'm so smart after all, you know? God's wisdom doesn't cause people to get into arguments over life's issues. So with so many of these contentious issues that are out there right now, may God help all of us to be true peacemakers, you know, demonstrating His love, His wisdom in how we talk with other people. Because remember, the Bible tells us that the wisdom of God is pure, it's peaceable, it's gentle, it is willing to yield, and it's full of mercy and bears fruit. You can read James 3 for yourself. Meditate on that if this is an area you'd like more strength in.
1: 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What's all this?
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0: Has all the bad weather dampened your normal summer routines as we're now officially into summer season? It has mine. I have a friend who does like bike tune-ups and things like that for not only our community, but kind of our region of the city. He just does it out of his garage, and he's kind of well-known as the bike guy. And I told him weeks ago, yeah, I'm going to bring you in my bike and my daughter's bikes, and we're going to get going. He's like, yep, yeah, anytime. And he even told me I get priority when I show up. And I texted him just the other day. I said, yeah, bikes are still hanging from the ceiling in the garage. And he sent me a tisk, tisk message. But with all this rain and weather and winds and things like that, I mean, what can you do? I know there are some diehards out there who will ride anyway, and I see them sometimes. I'm like, you're crazy. No, I'm fair weather when it comes to something like that. I love summertime for biking. I just love it, especially with designated bike paths and things like that. And but like I say, our bikes are still hanging from the ceiling, from the rafters. And well, eventually I'll pull them down. And when I do, it's probably going to be a great time getting out there. But sometimes the hardest thing to do is just getting started, isn't it?
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1: Good morning. Here's what's making our news today, this Tuesday, the 23rd of June. The nation still in shock following a tragic and chaotic day yesterday in Montreal, where a shooting in the Côte-des-Neiges neighborhood left a police officer, a bystander, and the suspect dead. Police say officers were called to a hotel on Decarie Boulevard just before noon and were fired on as soon as they arrived. The fallen officer has been identified as 34-year-old Mohamed Lamine Benroudoun. A female officer was also seriously hurt but is now stable, and another civilian suffered minor injuries. Police say the gunman was killed at the scene and there's no ongoing threat, though parts of the area were under a shelter-in-place order for hours before being lifted. Investigators are still working to determine a motive. A new Royal LePage survey suggests more Canadians in big cities are seriously thinking about moving to smaller, more affordable communities as housing costs and lifestyle pressures continue to weigh on them. It found that 55% of people in the Greater Toronto Area, 48% in Montreal, and 46% in Vancouver would consider relocating if they could find work or work remotely. Based on affordability, the top four cities for affordability in Canada right now are Lethbridge, St. John, Thunder Bay, and Red Deer. A new study by the academic think tank MEI Academy says Canada's supply management system is costing consumers an average of $244 a year in higher prices for milk, eggs, and poultry, with lower-income households bearing the greatest burden. The report argues the decades-old system inflates food costs and pushes thousands of Canadians below the income threshold. While Prime Minister Mark Carney continues to defend supply management as essential for food security, rural communities, and stable pricing, insisting it will not be part of future trade negotiations. Prime Minister Mark Carney has selected Manitoba's head judge to fill an open position on the Supreme Court of Canada. Manitoba's Court of King's Bench Justice Glenn Joyle will leave his provincial position after 15 years to take the place of the retiring Sheila Martin on the nation's highest court. Joyle practiced criminal and constitutional law and civil litigation in Manitoba before being named as Manitoba's top jurist in 2011. And that's our news. Time for some sports with Mountain Mike.
2: Yesterday at the FIFA World Cup, Argentina stayed perfect with a 2-0 win over Austria. Lionel Messi scoring both goals, setting a World Cup record with 18 total goals. France blanked Iraq 3-0. Norway edged Senegal 3-2 in a thriller, and Algeria defeated Jordan 2-1. Victories by Argentina, France, Norway in their position heading towards the knockout stage. Today, Portugal takes on Uzbekistan. England meets Ghana. Panama battles Croatia in Toronto. Colombia faces DR Congo in a pair of Group K and Group L doubleheaders that could have major implications for advancement. Hockey Hall of Fame announcing its class of 2026, headlined by former Boston Bruins captain Patrice Bergeron and longtime Montreal Canadiens goaltender Carey Price. Joining them are former Nashville Predators star Pekka Rinne, American scoring great Keith Tkachuk, women's hockey pioneer Cindy Curley, and longtime NHL executive Brian Burke. Induction ceremony set for November in Toronto. The NBA landscape shifted dramatically yesterday as the Milwaukee Bucks traded two-time MVP Giannis Antetokounmpo to the Miami Heat in a blockbuster deal that instantly makes Miami a championship contender. In exchange, Milwaukee received a package of young talent, including Tyler Hero, plus multiple draft picks as the Bucks begin a new era. And lastly, Miles Straw's seventh-inning sacrifice fly drove home the go-ahead run. Alejandro Kirk padded the score with one of his own in the eighth. Toronto Blue Jays beat the Houston Astros 4-2. And that's your Light Sports.
1: All right, thanks, Mike. Weather-wise, should dry out a little bit today. Look for a sunny sky and a high of 22.
0: Coming up in 60 minutes, Haven Today. 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

0: You know, I got to be honest with all the FIFA talk going on right now and conversations about it. I'm one of these who is quickly exposed as a guy who doesn't really know what he's talking about. And if I try, they know right away that I'm a wannabe kind of FIFA or soccer fan. I don't follow any leagues. I don't follow Major League Soccer. I don't follow Premiership or the Bundesliga. I don't follow any of it. Although I can throw those kind of terms out there, make it almost sound like I do know what I'm talking about. You may get me to know the difference between the way it's all formed. I may say, oh, that's a beautiful pitch instead of field. If you call it a nice soccer field, you're exposed right away. And if you say, oh, I love the way that they line themselves up out there, you're exposed. You got to say formation, like a 4-3-3 or 3-5-2, this kind of stuff. Don't really talk about, like, I mean, I would probably say, man, the way they just chase each other out there, I love the way they do that. But a real soccer guy would say, what you mean a high press or they're pressing, that kind of thing. They're counterattacks instead of just the way they come back at each other. It's really easy to use hockey terms like, man, they're just smothering those guys. They're just all over them. But really, they would use different terminology for this sport. A counter press. I even heard gen pressing, possession-based play. This kind of stuff is more soccer. Overlapping, underlapping, cutbacks, this kind of stuff. Whew, I don't know. I don't even have time to learn it all. You're going to hear on the broadcast, he's between the lines where there's a pocket of space, you know, tempo control. We don't talk like that in hockey. Game management, you know. Anyway, these are some terms that if you want to sound like you know more, like you're really a fan, you got to use the right vernacular, which I don't even try. I just tell them that, as a complete amateur, as a greenhorn, I'm really enjoying the game. And then they'll say, you mean the match?
1: God delights in showing his will to hearts that are humble and open before him. Come with a spirit that says, Lord, show me what you want me to do and I will do it. And that kind of heart is the heart that God always guides.
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0: we thank you, Lord. 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
1: That's all my time with you for this Tuesday. 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In Jesus' name, amen.
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7: What do puffins, frogs, and red foxes all have in common? No, this is not the start of a riddle or of a joke. All of these are in the running to appear on the next series of banknotes released in the United Kingdom.

0: People in the UK are voting on which animal should appear on their paper currency next. The options are all wildlife native to the UK, and they soon could show up on 5, 10, 20, and 50 pound notes. Each will feature a different animal to make each unique note easier to spot. Two reasons for the change. First, to make it harder to counterfeit, and second, to promote wildlife awareness. But if you're visiting the UK this summer, don't expect to see these new images anytime soon. Well, governments use intricate images to authenticate currency. Likewise, God put his image on his most valuable creation. As the Bible tells us, we are made in his image. Welcome to Haven Today. I'm David Wolin, sharing the great story that's all about Jesus. We're in a series called The Promise of Jesus. And this week we're thinking about his famous prayer in John 17. Yesterday we saw how Jesus prayed for himself. Today we'll see him praying for the protection of his disciples. But here's the thing about the way God protects his people. It's not always what we expect or how. We know God is our protector, that he's sovereign, but how does that hold true when great suffering and tragedy come into the life of a believer who is trusting in his protection? Well, stick around as we visit this special passage by going back in time a couple of years and hearing a message that Charles Morris, my predecessor, and I recorded together on Haven Today. And now with Haven's fiscal year end just 1 week away, I do want to remind you about this animated feature film called Light of the World that we're offering as a thanks for your support of Haven. This is an epic retelling of Christ's story through the eyes of John, who was the youngest disciple.
1: This boy says he serves you. He tells me you are a man with the power to heal. My servant, a man very dear to me, lies dying in my home.
2: And you want me to come heal him?
1: No. I believe in your authority. Thus, if you say my servant is healed, then he is healed.
3: This Roman's faith is greater than anyone in all Judea. Than any of you.
2: Let him be healed, just as you believe.
0: That's the moment in John when the centurion comes to Jesus for his servant's healing. And it's a great reminder of Christ's power and his compassion. Now, many Haven listeners have already gotten excited about this film, and likewise, many have given generously to help us reach our critical fiscal year-end goal. Haven is not stashing these funds away. No, they get deployed quickly into sharing Christ with the world through Haven's various ministries. That's international and local. It's in print, digital media, and of course, radio broadcast, all of it focused on spotlighting the Lord Jesus, and our deadline is 1 week from today. At the start of the month, the total amount needed was $764,000. Early contributions provided a solid start. We've covered more than half of that, but a big amount remains. I know for some, $30 is what they can do. For others, it's $300. But I also know there are some listeners to whom the Lord has given more significant means to steward. And if that's you, would you prayerfully consider standing in the gap in a unique way that God has enabled you to do? A handful of much larger gifts will likely be needed to make the difference for Haven. But in all of this, we do trust the Lord, who is ultimately our provider. But do pray with us about giving as the Lord leads. And when you do, don't forget to request Light of the World on DVD. The number to call is 800-65-HAVEN, 800-65-HAVEN, or you can give online at haventoday.org. 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And now we'll open with a great reminder from Steve Bell. Here's God, our protector.

0: He's from the city known for the worst winters in all Canada, Winnipeg. Canadian singer-songwriter Steve Bell singing to us from Psalm 84 and God Our Protector.
1: Well, this is Haven Today, and I'm David Wolin here with Charles Morris. And Charles, a couple of those last lines there in the song were striking me afresh. Of course, they're so familiar. One day in the presence of the Lord is better than a thousand elsewhere. And that thought about the presence of the Lord, well, back in the time of the Old Testament, when those psalms were written, this was before the incarnation of Christ, before Pentecost. Back then, God's people were thinking about the presence of God in geographic terms, the tabernacle, the temple. But today, that reality is bigger and better. God is present with us today through the indwelling Holy Spirit. Christ is present with his people. And so last week, we were talking about how Jesus is the light of life, how the presence of Jesus is, in fact, in the life of every believer. Not always a conscious fact, but a fact nonetheless, and that's why it's so important that we talk about it, that if you belong to Jesus, his daily presence is a reality to live in and live out. But it's more than a fact. It's a promise, a personal promise, which is why this week our focus in this series is on a continuing theme, the promise of Jesus. Now, Charles, you and I could have gone to all kinds of places in the Bible to talk about this, but we landed on John 17, because this chapter, which I know is precious to both of us, and it's unique in all of Scripture, the longest prayer of Jesus, and he prays it out loud for the benefit of his 11 remaining disciples. We know that Judas Iscariot had already left to betray Christ. And the reason that we see here in John's gospel for Jesus praying this prayer out loud is because of what his disciples have just said to him. What was that? Well, it came right before chapter 17. Jesus had been teaching them all night, starting at the Last Supper and then in a series of lessons and teachings that had started all the way back in chapter 13 in John, all the way up here to chapter 17. There's so much here, but Jesus knows his time is short, and he's making use of every second. And at the end of all of that, the disciples say this: "Now you are speaking clearly and without figures of speech. Now we can see that you know all things and that you do not even need to have anyone ask you questions. This makes us believe that you came from God." And so Jesus responds to this with a prayer. And the first lines of that prayer, we know he's praying for himself, and we looked at that yesterday. And today, starting in verse 6, he begins to pray to the Father specifically for these remaining disciples. He prays, "I have revealed you to those whom you gave me out of the world. They were yours. You gave them to me, and they have obeyed your word. And now they know everything you have given me comes from you. For I gave them the words you gave me, and they accepted them. They knew with certainty that I came from you, and they believed that you sent me. I pray for them. I am not praying for the world, but for those you have given me, for they are yours." Can you hear the connection between what the disciples said to Jesus and now what Jesus is praying for them? Now they believe. You know, sometimes we think of faith like a light switch. Like there's a single moment when the switch is flipped and then the whole room goes from total darkness to total light. And there is a biblical truth here worth emphasizing. There is ultimately no in-between when it comes to a person standing before God. The Apostle Paul said there is a dominion of darkness and there's the kingdom of the Son. A person belongs to one or the other ultimately. But, and I think this is a really important insight in disciple making, even today, there is often a slow process of coming to faith, one step at a time. Sometimes the experience is a little bit less like a light switch, a little more like a dimmer switch coming to full brightness. The light is coming on slowly. Your eyes are adjusting. You're beginning to be able to see. And then a moment of clarity comes, and you see Jesus. Well, that's certainly been true for the disciples' journey with Jesus. They made slow but sure progress, and the Lord was guiding them one step after the other. And that's something that continues even after you become a Christian. We're continuing in our journey one step closer to Jesus every day. Sanctification is a process, and the image of Christ is formed in us through the Word and through the Spirit by faith. There's so much we could say here, Charles, but I'd like to make two points before I hand it over to you to take us through verses 10 through 12. Here's the first point. The believer's relationship with Jesus is 100% gift. Now, you might be thinking, I already knew that. But guess what? There's two meanings to that statement, and both of them are true. Our minds probably jump first to what Paul wrote about so clearly in Ephesians 2 about how salvation is a gift from God so that no one should boast, and that's absolutely true. But this passage is showing us the other side of that coin, and that's this, that every disciple of Jesus is a gift from the Father to Jesus. The words gave or given show up six times in just four verses. Three of them tell us that the Father has given these disciples to Jesus. The Father has also given Jesus the words that he in turn gave his disciples, and not only that, everything Jesus had been given came from the Father. Jesus said all of this in his prayer, and that leads us to the second point. Jesus is praying for his disciples because they are his. Earlier this morning, I was on my knees praying for my kids. I pray for other people, of course, every day, but the way I pray for my kids and the reason I pray for them, it's different. God gave these kids to Marcy and me. They're a gift from God, and so we pray for them accordingly, precisely because they're ours. Not out of obligation, but from a heartbeat of love that cannot and will not give up on them. You know, Charles, I think that there's something special here about the grounding that Jesus is showing us for why he's praying, what he's praying for his disciples.
0: And here's my takeaway from what you were just sharing with us. Jesus' disciples belong to him. And for that reason, he prays for them, just like you pray for your kids every day. And I pray for my kids every day and grandkids. And, you know, this reminds me of the many trips we've taken to Israel, to the Holy Land. We go to Jerusalem. We always go to the Mount of Olives. And there on the Mount of Olives, we pay a few dollars to a gardener that we've become acquainted with. And we go to a little section where other people don't go that is what would have been part of the original Garden of Gethsemane. We walk deep into that garden, and it's still filled with olive trees. You can even find olive trees that date back to the time of Christ that are still alive and producing fruit. It takes you back to the first century. And together we gather in this little quiet place on the Mount of Olives in

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1: All I have is yours, all you have is mine, and glory has come to me through them. I will remain in the world no longer. Keep in mind, this is a prayer in John 17, but they are still in the world, and I am coming to you. Holy Father, protect them by the power of your name, the name you gave me, so that they may be one as we are one. While I was with them, I protected them and kept them safe by that name you gave me. None has been lost except the one doomed to destruction, so that Scripture would be fulfilled. So Jesus asks his Father to protect his disciples. He knows what'll come for them. Just as Jesus was mistreated, even would be killed, so would the disciples face mistreatment from the religious leaders, and then, of course, Rome itself. And when we hear the word protection, we typically think of someone being kept out of harm's way. But if you have little ones in your life, you may protect them by standing in front of them if there's a dangerous animal nearby. Or you may snatch them quickly before they walk into a busy street and get hit by a car. But Jesus wasn't necessarily asking for the disciples to be spared from persecution. If you read Acts, you'll find out many of them do suffer for the gospel. Church history tells us that some would even die. Does this mean that Christ's prayer failed? Not at all. When Jesus prayed for his disciples to be protected in that garden, he was pleading for their preservation. When the disciples walked through the valley of the shadow of death, Jesus is asking his Father to strengthen us, to encourage us, so that we might continue on in faith. Jesus prayed, "Holy Father, protect them by the power of your name, the name you gave me, so that they may be one as we are one." That unity is important. The unity between the Father and the Son. They were united and are united in goal. Just as the Son desires the preservation of his disciples, so does the Father. And that's good news for us too, disciples today. Christ protected his disciple while he was with his disciples on earth. Judas was even himself a fulfillment of Scripture. But one could naturally think that once Christ left their presence, there would be no one around to preserve the disciples. No way. Though Jesus was going to leave, his heavenly Father would continue the work that Christ began. How do we know this? Because all that Christ has is his. The disciples belong not only to Jesus, but they belong to the Father. They're his precious possession. He won't let them go, not after all his beloved Son has done to save them. It's like Philippians 1:6 tells us, "He who began a good work in you will carry it on to completion until the future day, the day of Christ Jesus." I know this prayer was first and foremost for Jesus' disciples, but you and I can find this prayer first and foremost in our lives as well. We're followers of Jesus as well. We'll encounter all the cruelties of this world, even because of our faith, but we can still have hope. Jesus may no longer be with us physically, but he is with us spiritually. The Spirit lives in us, preserves us, just as Jesus preserved the disciples then. The Father, the Son, the Holy Spirit united in this work. They will see us through the pains and the aches and the sorrows of this life. They will together, the Trinity, the Godhead, will preserve us until we enter a new world where sin is no more. What?

0: That was City Alight and Yet Not I, But Christ in Me. This is Haven Today. I'm David Wolin, and I'm taking a little time off to be with family this week, but hasn't it been nice to hear the voice of Charles Morris on the program again? He'll be with us all week as we work through John 17 together. But before we go, I would love to send you a DVD of the animated feature film Light of the World. This is such a great film to watch with the kids in your life this summer. It can be hard to know which things to let them watch, but this one is going to be wonderful. It's fun, but it's also faithful to the gospel. And I'd love to send it to you with our thanks for your generous support. And our deadline here at Haven is fast approaching June 30th. It's just a week away now. We began the month needing to raise $764,000, and as a ministry, we've continued to lay this need before the Lord, trusting Him to provide. 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And maybe you've set aside some funds to give for a special need. 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Again, haventoday.org. I'm David Wolin. Won't you come back again next time? We'll be keeping it all about Jesus. It's The Great Story, here on Haven Today. For your walk with Jesus, I'm David Wolin with Haven Today, inviting you to anchor your day in God's Word. There's a view out there that thinks of God's creation like that of a watchmaker. Once He's made the watch, He sets it down and leaves it alone. Does Scripture agree with that view? Amos 9:6 says, "He builds His lofty palace in the heavens and sets its foundation on the earth. He calls for the waters of the sea and pours them out over the face of the land. The Lord is His name." This verse paints a majestic picture of God's power, active and interacting with creation. He's the one who intricately designed the heavens and established the earth. The waters obey every word. He is not distant, but close to every one of us. 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
3: Hi, this is Ben Lowell, and this is Back to the Bible Canada with Dr. John Neufeld. Well, we're continuing our series today, King-Size Lessons on Faith and Failure, with a message from 2 Chronicles chapter 14 to 16 called King Asa Contending for the Faith.
4: Yesterday, I announced that for 1 week, I want to consider lessons that we can learn from, well, some of the kings of Judah. All the kings of Israel, without exception, turned from God to do evil, but the kings of Judah, well, they were a mixed bag. And so I've called this short series, King-Size Lessons on Faith and Failure. It's a study of some of the kings of Judah. Today, we're going to be looking at a fascinating character. His name is King Asa. He ruled over Judah from the years 911 to 870 B.C., His reign was 41 years. That's a long reign. And as we shall see, he was a man who contended for the faith in his day. And his life, well, it's got a lot to teach us about the struggles in our day as we contend for the faith. But before we talk about that, let me give you a bit of his background. Well, Asa had quite a family tree. His great-great-grandfather was King David. King David was a man after God's own heart, so much so that God promised David that his kingdom would be established for all times. Indeed, his kingdom and his ancestor would rule the world. King Jesus is the rightful heir of David's throne. But that means that the kingdom of David was intended by God as the kingdom whereby he would rule over all humanity. And so Asa's role was to further that line until the one came to whom it rightfully belonged. Well, Asa's great-grandfather was Solomon, and King Solomon started well but then ended badly. And in the end, Solomon abandoned God for idols. Well, Asa's grandfather was Rehoboam, the man who lost the kingdom, or should I say, the man under whose leadership Israel was divided between Israel and Judah. So Israel broke away from the kingdom of David, and all that was left to the throne of David now was the kingdom of Judah, made up of the tribes of Judah and Benjamin. Well, during the reign of Rehoboam, idolatry was widely practiced. In fact, 1 Kings 14, 22-24 tells us what life was like under the kingship of Asa's grandfather. It says, "And Judah did what was evil in the sight of the Lord, and they provoked him to jealousy with their sins that they committed more than all that their fathers had done. For they also built for themselves high places and pillars and asherim on every high hill and under every green tree. And there were also male cult prostitutes in the land. They did according to all the abominations of the nations that the Lord drove out before the people of Israel." Well, that was Asa's grandfather, Rehoboam, and that's what he allowed and then participated in. Ultimately, he was an idolater. In fact, let me explain one kind of idolatry that figured widely in ancient Israel. It was the worship of a goddess named Asherah. Asherah worship came from the Canaanite neighbors of Israel. She was considered, you know, the wife of the supreme god in Canaanite religions, and it was through intercourse with her that the Canaanite god created all things along with all the other gods and goddesses. So she was considered the mother of all idols and also the goddess of fertility, and with her came a host of sexual rituals. But here's the kicker. Archaeologists have discovered a grave site during the time of the kings which had an inscription to Yahweh and his Asherah. In other words, this is what we call syncretism. People melted the story of Asherah to the story of Israel's God Yahweh and came up with a new story. Syncretism, as you can see, is altering the one true faith. Now, if you've ever read Dan Brown's novel, The Da Vinci Code, you'll find that's exactly what he proposes when he speaks of the sacred feminine, in which he argues for sex rituals to obtain unity with God and even claims that this paganism was the religion of Jesus. Now, this is a modern version of Asherah worship. So then the battle that Asa faced is the battle that every generation of faithful Christians have always faced. Well, Asa's dad was Abijam, and he reigned only 3 years, and then he died, and he'd been no better than Asa's grandfather. So enter Asa. He's young, he's inexperienced, and if you're a betting person, you'd have to say that Asa would be like his dad and his grandfather. What was more, Asa's mother was directing him when he was young, and she was the chief proponent of Asherah worship. But God had a calling on Asa's life. So let's read 2 Chronicles chapter 14, 1-7. Abijah slept with his fathers, and they buried him in the city of David. And Asa his son reigned in his place. In his days the land had rest for 10 years. And Asa did what was good and right in the eyes of the Lord his God. He took away the foreign altars and the high places, and broke down the pillars and cut down the asherim, and commanded Judah to seek the Lord, the God of their fathers, and to keep the law and the commandment. He also took out of all the cities of Judah the high places and the incense altars. And the kingdom had rest under him. He built fortified cities in Judah, for the land had rest. He had no war in those days, for the Lord gave him peace. And he said to Judah, "Let us build these cities and surround them with walls and towers, gates and bars. The land is still ours because we have sought the Lord our God. We have sought him, and he has given us peace on every side." So they built and prospered. Story of Asa is the story of a man who led his nation back to God. It's a story of reformation, the story of the resurgence of faith once for all delivered to the saints. And I want you to notice three things in this passage to help us understand what it was that Asa was fighting for. So I put it in the heading, what we need to fight for. You know, verse 2 tells us that Asa did what was right in the eyes of the Lord, his God. He knows God personally. You know, whenever the Old Testament speaks of God becoming our God, as it does, for instance, in the case of Abraham or in the case of Jacob, it means something personal. I notice this is a part of the reform of Asa, because really, all contending for the faith is meaningless until people come to know God as their own God. And so we can say that first Asa was contending for a return to a personal faith. And the loss of a personal faith is the first place where faith becomes diminished. All over the world, there are second and third and 10th and 20th generation Christianity where people know nothing of the reality of Christ living within. I know of one country where voodoo practices are practiced right alongside of the Roman Catholic Mass. A lack of personal faith leads to syncretism. But lest we fight battles too far away, we need to recognize that every generation needs to personally encounter Christ on their own, and without that, there is no faith. As Jesus said to Nicodemus, unless one is born again, he cannot see the kingdom of God. We fight for personal conversion. We fight for personal repentance, personal surrender to Christ as Savior and Lord. We fight for personal faith and personal holiness and personal prayer, personal intimacy with God. If today you come from a Christian home but don't know the reality of personal conversion, well, you're not a believer. We fight for the right to call everyone to personal faith in Christ. Now, some of us will say, oh, well, that's the nature of Reformation and revival. But that's not where Asa ended. He went further, and our passage tells us another two things. First, he removed the idols from the land, and second, he commanded Judah to seek the Lord and to keep his commandments. So we notice he contended for a personal faith, but he also contended for the true historic faith. See, I want you to notice two things here. I mean, first of all, he stresses the God of their fathers. There is, he says, a continuity of faith. There have in every era been people who have carried on in the true faith. I always get nervous when people act as if, you know, they're the first generation of believers and then deal as if none of the past generations of believers mattered. And then secondly, also notice that he roots that faith in the law and commandments. No doubt he would have stressed the first two commandments. That is, he would have stressed that God says you can have no other gods before him. And then, of course, there's the prohibition against making a carved image. You see, Asa had a faith rooted in the text of Scripture. He knew that Scripture simply would not allow us to buy into the spirit of the age. He knew the difference between what his culture wanted and what his God wanted. And if idolatry was popular and meaningful to people, it didn't matter to Asa, for God forbids it. And when God forbids it, we also ought to forbid it. By the way, that is a message for today. See, I've met so-called believers. They claim personal faith in Christ. They're sleeping with either their girlfriend or their boyfriend. We live in a world today where relationships between men and women are defined by culture, not by Scripture, not by the Word of God. That's just one example. See, you can't have a personal faith and say, you know, it's a personal relationship if your personal faith is not rooted in the text of Scripture and in God's once-for-all historic revelation. True faith is rooted in the Word of God and in obedience to that Word. And the latter verses, that is verses 6 and 7 of the passage that we've read, says that Asa also built fortified cities. That is, he built his armies and he made sure the nation had peace and prosperity. Indeed, because of his leadership, the land of Judah had peace, the Bible says, for many years, at least 10 in all.
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4: The last thing we learn about Asa is that he strengthened the cities of Judah, ensuring that the land had peace. And Asa, as we've seen, knew God personally. He cared a great deal to keep the doctrines of the faith pure, and now we see that he cares for the land and for the people and for the corporate welfare of his nation. And here, too, there's a great deal to learn from this king. Asa understood that faith was never just an individualistic thing. It has to be corporate. You know, it never ceases to amaze me how many people view faith entirely individualistically. Now, that's private for them. Faith in the one true God also cares for the welfare of others. It forms us into a community of God's people, and in Asa's case, into a nation. You know, we've made mention of the land having peace for many years, but then came the time when the peace was broken. So I'm reading now 2 Chronicles 14:8 to 12. And Asa had an army of 300,000 from Judah, armed with large shields and spears, and 280,000 men from Benjamin that carried shields and drew bows. All these were mighty men of valor. Zerah the Ethiopian came out against them with an army of 1,000,000 men and 300 chariots and came as far as Mereshah. And Asa went out to meet him, and they drew up their lines of battle in the valley of Zarephath at Mereshah. And Asa cried to the Lord his God, O Lord, there is none like you to help between the mighty and the weak. Help us, O Lord our God, for we rely on you, and in your name we have come against this multitude. O Lord, you are God. Let not man prevail against you. So the Lord defeated the Ethiopians before Asa and before Judah, and the Ethiopians fled. Now it's clear from this passage that Asa is facing overwhelming odds. Our passage says that Zerah the Ethiopian came out against him. Now, in the Bible, Ethiopia is a different country from the one that we recognize by that name today. The nation Asa was facing came from what we would think of as Sudan today. Well, nonetheless, the army that he had amassed sounds staggering in size. It has led some critics of the Bible to say that, you know, a 1,000,000-man army is impossible. Well, the Hebrew language actually has no word for a million. Literally, our passage says that it was an army of thousands. Well, whatever the number was, it was a staggering army. The peace was shattered. The army was penetrating deeply into Judah and would have been some, you know, 50 kilometers from Jerusalem. They were intent on destroying the nation entirely, and it would seem at this point that all of Asa's reforms were about to come to nothing. But that would depend on your perspective, wouldn't it? If all that Asa had done is to return Israel to their historic religion, well, one might argue now that was going to fail. That's because, well, the politics and the power structures and the nations that rise and fall, they're constantly in conflict. I mean, forces far greater than the religion of one small nation were at work here. But that would only be true if Judah had only a religion. But in fact, they had the living God, the God who spoke to the nation at Mount Sinai, the God who made them their own. And so let's get back to that immense army, as great as anyone had seen. The army has already invaded Judah, and it would have displaced a great number of people, refugees everywhere. This is a national crisis. The future of the nation is at stake. No doubt an army this large would involve a multitude of nations. Some scholars think that it would have involved some sort of a treaty between nations to the south of Judah so as to completely destroy Judah and divide the spoils between them. And they were already carving out Judah before the battle actually began. And to be fair to this text, Asa has already, you know, amassed a considerable military himself. But the problem was that the very best his efforts could do were not enough. But of course, Asa isn't just religious. Asa worships the living God. And so Asa leads his nation in prayer. O Lord, there's none like you to help. We're weak, you're mighty. But all of that doesn't matter. We rely on you. And then our text does not say that Judah prevailed. Rather, it says the Lord defeated the Ethiopians. So what do we learn about Asa? We learn that we, like Asa, should do all that is in our power to secure the best possible results in our own lives, in our own families, in our workplaces, and wherever God gives us a realm in which we are to provide leadership. But we also learn that the very best we can do is never enough. There are battles we did not anticipate, and some of those battles are far larger than we can manage. But Romans 8:31 teaches us, what then shall we say to these things? If God is for us, who can be against us? Now, please don't take the first part of that sentence lightly, would you? If God is for us. And Asa, when his great battle took shape, had been a man who himself had surrendered his ways to God. And so how can any believer know that God is for them? Well, certainly, if what we want is to fulfill our lust or our greed, our desire for fame in this world, or so many other things, well, we can't be assured that God is for us at all, can we? But as Romans 8 teaches us, that our condemnation has already been taken care of in the cross of Christ. It's Jesus himself who has reconciled us to his Father and given us the assurance that God is for us. And it would be a fitting end to the story of Asa here, a man who had inherited a nation so much smaller than the one Solomon had left, a man who inherited a nation filled with idolatry and estranged from God. This man leads his nation back to the one true God. But as we've seen, Asa had a lengthy reign, 41 years in all. And in the 36th year of his reign, King Baasha of Israel, having overthrown the dynasty of Jeroboam, usurped the crown and began his menacing reign. He began with hostility to King Asa, a new threat, and this one from Israel itself. He blocked the main road from the north into Judah and immediately blocked all trade to all other nations. There was another crisis. And you would think Asa would do what he'd always done, call on the name of the Lord. But this time, Asa, a great deal older now, stumbles in his relationship with God. 2 Chronicles 16:2-4. Then Asa took silver and gold from the treasures of the house of the Lord and the king's house and sent them to Ben-Hadad, king of Syria, who lived in Damascus, saying, "There is a covenant between me and you, as there was between my father and your father. Behold, I am sending to you silver and gold. Go break your covenant with Baasha, king of Israel, that he may withdraw from me." And Ben-Hadad listened to King Asa and sent the commanders of his armies against the cities of Israel, and they conquered Ijon, Dan, Abel-Maim, and all the store cities of Naphtali. And suddenly the trade roads were open all over again. All it took was a treaty with a nation of Syria, and with their king Ben-Hadad, a known enemy of God. And it's amazing how many human-centered solutions there are to things. Things that work, things that require little prayer, little study, little inner searching, just stuff that works. And after having done this, the plot thickens. 2 Chronicles 16:7-9. At that time, Hanani the seer came to Asa, king of Judah, and said to him, "Because you relied on the king of Syria and did not rely on the Lord your God, the army of the king of Syria has escaped you. Were not the Ethiopians and the Libyans a huge army with very many chariots and horsemen? Yet because you relied on the Lord, he gave them into your hand. For the eyes of the Lord run to and fro throughout the whole earth to give strong support to those whose heart is blameless toward him. You have done foolishly in this. From now on, you will have wars." Yeah, and then wars ensued. See, Asa had two options. One, stop fighting long enough to get on his knees and repent. Or two, justify himself and see the prophet as his enemy and put that prophet into prison. And that is, will Asa be like King David? Or will he be like King Solomon? And tragically, he becomes like Solomon. He puts the prophet in prison. Well, 2 years later, King Asa becomes diseased in his feet. And in his pain and his anger, he refuses to go to the Lord for help. After all, he's angry now with God. His heart is angry. It's bitter towards God, and by all accounts, and tragically, that's how King Asa eventually died. Now, we're horrified when we read that. How can that be the case? But it was. And in the end, King Asa's life teaches us that if we don't nurture a relationship with God, not for a season, but for a lifetime, eventually we will collapse like a building suddenly falling through a sinkhole. You know what a sinkhole is? It's a place where there was an underground river. Then the river becomes dried up, and the buildings on top become weakened. Eventually, a hole opens up. And that's what happened to Asa's faith. That underground river with God, nurtured by God's Spirit, now became dried up. He became a sinkhole. Eventually, he would collapse. Yeah, and the lesson's simple for us, don't you think? Do not live on past victories. Nurture today the loveliness of knowing God and of relationship with him. Do you know that old age doesn't shield us from battles? You can't retire from battles, but the Lord our God is a shield for us when we're young and also when we're old. Do not abandon the Lord your God and nurture a love for him in your old age, for God will sustain us.
3: Thanks for your message today, John. You know, I got to ask you though, how can we as followers of Jesus maintain our faithfulness?
4: Yeah, because obviously you're asking the question because, you know, we have this amazing man by the name of Asa who does so many wonderful things and then stumbles at the end of his life. And, you know, I once had a conversation with somebody after, you know, church service, and we were having some conversation. He's an elderly man, and he said to me, you know, at every single stage in my life, the number of temptations that I would have would be about the same, but they would differ. The things that I struggled with as a young man, I don't struggle with now, but he said, I struggle with different temptations, and they are the temptations of an old man. So I think one of the things that we need to acknowledge, that we need to continue to fight for holiness and submission to Christ for a lifetime. I mean, we won't get to the place on this side of eternity where we say we've gotten there. And for that reason, I'm going to say that we need to entrust ourselves to the power of the Holy Spirit, trust in His power, and also trust in the promises that God has given to sustain us. And with those things, we can be assured that we're not going to end up as Asa did.
3: Thanks so much, John. And remember to join us again tomorrow as we continue our series, King Size Lessons on Faith and Failure, right here on Back to the Bible Canada, where we teach the Bible. What does nearly 70 years of faithful Bible teaching look like? What has God done through this ministry, and where is He leading us next? We recently created a vision and mission booklet to answer exactly those questions. It tells the story of Back to the Bible Canada, its history, its calling, and the future we believe God has set before us. Because this is not simply our mission. We are stewards of something that belongs entirely to Him, and what a privilege it is that He invites us to serve it together. Whether you're a longtime listener or just discovering this ministry, we invite you to download and read that document. It may just deepen your understanding of what God is doing through Back to the Bible Canada and how you can be part of it. Find it today at backtothebible.ca.
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6: That time when we throw our smartphones and our remote controls in the trunk and celebrate news you can use, news that's just in and should bring you a grin. We begin with a fun fact you can use to impress your friends. The cost of the electricity to charge your smartphone for 1 year? 38 cents. Line up and pay your parents, kids. In other news, we're consuming about 220 bottles of water per person in North America now, and bottled water is about 2,000 times the price of tap water. When I was a kid, we had taps in our house and one outside with a hose attached to it. I always preferred hose water, except in winter. You learn to never put your lips on that outdoor tap, I'll tell you. But these days, we are buying water from Pepsi and Coke. Sometimes they put sugar and syrup in it, and sometimes they just sell it like it is. I like to read nutritional values on bottles of water. I find that helpful. You know where they get the water? From a tap. Our first story of the day is from Florida, where Chad Moreau enlisted his Boston Terrier to help him propose. First, he took his dog Molly to the Green Paws Pet Market for grooming. Then, he dressed Molly in a pink t-shirt. If you've tried this, you know it's not always easy. Next, he called his girlfriend Tiffany and asked if she'd pick Molly up for him. When Tiffany arrived at the market, she saw Molly's pink t-shirt. It said, "Will ya marry my daddy?" Chad's a little mixed up, but he means well. He finally arrived, got down on one knee, and asked, "Will you marry me?" The hound said, "Woof." The girl said, "Yes." The dog was last seen heading north, traumatized by wearing a pink t-shirt. In Britain, a study claims that on average, British women consider themselves old at 29. British men at 58. Wow. Well, I am so old I remember using tinfoil to make an antenna so we could watch black and white TV. But you're not old until you start thinking you are. Just ask British national Faja Singh, who became the first 100-year-old to complete a marathon by running in the Toronto Waterfront Marathon a few years back. Elsewhere, Bob Blackley caused quite a stir on his 57th birthday. He decided to give gifts away to complete strangers. He draped a cardboard sign over his shoulders and stood at a busy intersection. It read, "I have a job, I have a home, could you use an extra $5? Blackley, a retired teacher, darted through traffic handing out $5 bills to motorists in Winston-Salem, North Carolina. "Why?" one grateful woman asked as she eagerly accepted the cash. "Because it's my birthday," Blackley answered. "Please take it quick or I'm going to get run over." Blackley says he wanted to make this birthday special by helping others, so he doled out $285. Then his wife Carol doubled it. Some think they're old at 57. Bob Blackley knows he's not. Next year, he says, he plans to celebrate his 58th birthday, standing at a busy intersection with a sign that reads, "I have a job, I have a home. Could you use an extra $5? Well, I love that story. It reminds me of our extravagant God. James 1 says, "Every good and perfect gift is from above, coming down from the Father of the heavenly lights. He gave his Son." Today, let's celebrate the greatest gift by being generous. Let's turn on the tap and give our time, our grace, even our laughter. And if you really want to stay young and crazy, take the money you spend on bottled water and give it away.
5: At Laugh Again, we share a message of hope and joy rooted in Jesus with thousands of listeners every weekday. 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We want to hear from you, too. Leslie recently wrote, "This ministry has been so helpful to me. I share episodes with my family. I'm forever grateful." What does Laugh Again mean to you? We'd love to hear your story. Visit laughagain.ca/contact and share it with us today. Laugh Again, truth bringing laughter to life.
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0: If someone you love desperately needed rescue, what would you be willing to give up? Your comfort? Your career? Your freedom? Well, Jesus gave up heaven itself. In Philippians 2, Paul wrote what many scholars call the single greatest passage about Christ. Paul used a word that should stop us cold. Christ emptied himself, not of his deity, but of his privilege, all the way to a cross that was so vile, Romans wouldn't even utter the word. Today, on Insight for Living, Chuck Swindoll takes us there, to the servant who came and paid it all.
1: Let's turn our attention to what is considered by many the single most significant statement in the New Testament, letters regarding the person of Jesus Christ. Philippians chapter 2, I'll be reading only four verses from this second chapter, as we think today about the servant who came. Verse 5, Philippians 2, have this attitude in yourselves, which was also in Christ Jesus, who, although he existed in the form of God, did not regard equality with God a thing to be grasped, but emptied himself, taking the form of a bond servant, and being found in appearance as a man, he humbled himself by becoming obedient to the point of death, even death on a cross.
0: 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Chuck titled today's message, The Servant Who Came.
1: There is something life-changing about knowing we are loved when we are, in fact, very unlovely and not feeling very loving. There's something equally magnificent about knowing that the same one who loved us when we didn't deserve it is willing to reach out and care for us and help us when we can't help and care for ourselves. The first kind of affection that reaches out is true love. And the second kind of love that reaches down is true grace. And if you look at the cross, you will see both. Like two massive arms reaching out horizontally, there is love at work, love on display. As Christ took our place on that cross, proving his love to us, as he in grace reached down to care for us and rescue us. I'm about to finish Pat Summerall's autobiography titled simply Summerall. You who are sports fans know the name, but you may not know much of his life because until the book was published in 2006, much of it wasn't known by the general public. We only knew him as a celebrity who occupied the same booth alongside John Madden and many of those televised national football broadcasts and games that went across the country and sometimes were done internationally. He was a celebrity. What you don't know is that Pat Summerall was raised in a small town in Florida, felt abandoned by father and mother, was really reared by a grandmother, and like many who go through abandonment, feelings compensated for it. In his case, he did so through athletics. He became a fine football and basketball and baseball player, young in life while he was in high school, and was ultimately selected by University of Arkansas to be on their team, and there he played and finally was drafted by the Chicago Cardinals. You heard me right, Chicago Cardinals. They later moved to St. Louis, where they were known as the St. Louis Cardinals, and are now in Arizona. But back in those days, He played in the National Football League and ultimately found his way through promotions to the broadcast booth and became as well known as his partner. I had met Pat. He came to visit with me when I was a part of the leadership at Dallas Seminary, and I was so impressed with his humility and grace. And though, even though I didn't know anything of his life, you rarely find someone that humble. But there's a reason. You see, not only did he select athletics as his choice, he also selected alcohol and became dreadfully addicted to that drug of choice. He tells it all in his book, in a chapter entitled The Reckoning. He refers to that time he is about to broadcast the on the famous golf links of Augusta, Georgia, the Masters. He says, I awoke in the guest house in Augusta, a serene and beautiful place that is home to my favorite sporting event in the world. But I felt disoriented, queasy, and panicked. It was 3 a.m. Something was terribly wrong with me. I struggled to roll out of bed and staggered into the bathroom. I'd gotten sick from too much drinking before, far too many times to count, but this was different. As I knelt on the bathroom floor, I felt as if my insides were pouring out on waves of the vodka I'd consumed before collapsing into bed. My drinking had increased in recent months, and now the penalties were getting steeper. There was blood in my vomit. A few years earlier, I'd had a similar episode. I'd bled so badly that I had to be hospitalized. I was sick for most of the night, coughing up mostly blood. This continued on and off the rest of the night. Doctors found a severe ulcer caused, they said, by many years of heavy drinking. I missed several game broadcasts because of that episode. My bosses at CBS quietly expressed their concern. It should have been a wake-up call for me. It was taking less and less for me to get drunk. Another bad sign. I drew deep breaths and tried to compose myself, but I still couldn't fight the waves of nausea. I lowered my dizzy head once more. What was I doing to myself? Finally, I got back on my feet and staggered over to the sink to splash water on my face. As I looked in the mirror, the fluorescent lights surrounding the medicine cabinet seemed to grow brighter. They illuminated my pale and haggard face, my bloodshot eyes, and all the protruding veins on my face and my nose. I looked like a monster. I was repulsed at my own image, at once terrified and disgusted. I'll save the time of reading too much here, but that led to an intervention, as you could imagine. Those who cared the most for him but had often been offended by him, his own adult children, and other close friends who had the courage to face him with the truth of his life, finally assisted him in getting to the Betty Ford Clinic for help. He writes of that rather openly. The intervention was a wrenching, heartbreaking, profoundly embarrassing event in my life. I will be forever grateful for it, even though I still deal with all the painful feelings it recalls. He describes going to the clinic, the stark Spartan room in which he was placed, and there they allowed two books. The book on AA and the other was a Gideon Bible. That was it. No contact with the outside world, only the two books and counseling sessions. He writes this, I read the AA book a few times and put it aside, but I kept coming back to the Bible. To my surprise, I found it engrossing, like some code book to a world I'd heard about but never delved into. I wish I had the time to read you of his conversion. He later declares, I accepted that Jesus Christ was the Son of God who died for our sins, Now I felt I was truly a part of his family. I felt ecstatic, invigorated, happier, and freer. It felt as though my soul had been washed clean. After my baptism, I found myself often reflecting and identifying with the classic gospel song, Amazing Grace, particularly the familiar line that goes, "How sweet the sound that saved a wretch like me. I once was lost, but now I'm found, was blind, but now I see." Sherry and I named our home in South Lake, Texas, Amazing Grace, and our black Labrador retriever, Gracie. Pat's our neighbor. When he was nothing at the bottom, choking on his own vomit and blood, he was led to discover the one who had loved him all along and was pursuing him. In the words of the old poet, the hounds of heaven were after him. Many of us understand that. He was, in his own words, a worthless human being who people looked at as a celebrity. And God loved him, looked past all of that. As the old saying goes, the one who knows us the best loves us the most. And like that horizontal beam on the cross, his love reached around him. And then like the vertical beam, it reached down and rescued him. Now why? If you know anything about Jesus, you know that he, as a member of the Trinity, existed in the very presence of the Father and the Spirit. There never was a time he ever had a beginning or will ever have an ending. So enthroned and in that magnificent place of glory, there came the day when the Father declared, in order for those sinners to be rescued, a sacrifice must be paid. And you must bear the sins of the world. And he left heaven and came, and as we mentioned last time, moved into the neighborhood, became one of us. Why? Why on earth, why in heaven's name would he do it? At the end of Matthew chapter 11, there is a word used that can describe it all in simple, simple way. Verse 28, "Come to me, all who are weary and heavy laden, all who are drunks," whatever your drug of choice, "all who are drug addicts, all who cannot conquer their lust, their drive for more and more pornography." If we knew the truth of this audience today, it would be perhaps shocking to some and embarrassing to others to realize how many of you are addicted to that continued curse that plagues this world. Whatever drives you further and further down, you are weary and heavy laden, like Pat Summerall was that night in Augusta. And he says, "I will give you rest." Doesn't give us a sermon, doesn't bring shame, doesn't point a finger, doesn't expose the awful truth to those around us. He just promises to give us rest. Why? Next verse. "Take my yoke on you and learn from me, for I am gentle and humble in heart." There's the word, humility. Christ-likeness in one word, humility. Humility. "You shall find rest for your souls." "I will give you rest," the end of verse 28. "You will find rest," end of verse 29. "Because when I come, whatever journey I take you through, you'll find that my yoke is easy and my burden is light. I'll never add to your guilt. I'll never bring greater shame. Sin does that. But if you'll listen to the wrong voice, you'll talk yourself out of coming to Christ. Because after all, how could someone so holy and pure care for someone so broken and dark and depressed? It's called love. It's called grace. What do we mean when we refer to humility or this whole idea of servanthood? Let me amplify the word. It's a willingness to give up my will for another's good in order to accomplish what's best. I give up my will for another's good to accomplish what is best for that person. Humility is a desire to serve instead of be served. Mark 10:45, "He came not to be served, but to serve and to give. I often say to people, if you want to describe the Christian life, you can do it simply in these few words. It's a life of serving and giving. It's a life of serving and giving. Some of you are still learning that. Many of you are narcissistic. Life revolves around you, your comfort, your satisfaction, your income, your controlling, your will. You know nothing of servanthood, or you know little of it. And the result is you reject one who is modeling that for you. But here in his humility, he comes and refuses to hold on to what is rightfully his, and releasing it rescues us from ourselves. How good is that? And every time you look at a cross, will you remember those arms reaching out represent love, and the stake reaching down represents grace. Love and grace, love and grace. Donald Gray Barnhouse at 10th Presbyterian Church in Philadelphia used to say it this way.

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1: Great, the verses you're studying with the context. Always integrate the verse or verses with the context. Otherwise, you'll be led astray because you can prove anything from the Bible. And the cults are a perfect example of that. Most of them Bible quoting, they just pull them out of context. You will not make that mistake if you will keep verses you're looking at in their context. Just as a beautiful diamond needs a setting for it to be serve a practical purpose, so verses of Scripture need the context, the setting. Now, this setting is about thinking along the same lines. See verse 1, if therefore there is any encouragement in Christ, any consolation of love, any fellowship of the Spirit, any affection and compassion, make my joy complete. Look closely, by being of the same mind. If you think together, you'll get along together. If you think about the same things the same way together, you'll have a closeness of fellowship. Maintaining the same love, united in spirit, intent on one purpose. In fact, he goes further. And I can feel that long index finger of the apostle pounding against my sternum as he says, do nothing from selfishness or empty conceit, but with humility of mind, we're back to our thinking, with humility of mind, let each of you regard one another as more important than himself. Let me tell you, folks, if we could obey that one verse, we would transform the community in which we live. We would have a church like no other church on the planet. You would have a witness like no one else in your shop or in your office, in your neighborhood. That is Christianity in a nutshell. Those of us who are unselfish and are not driven by empty conceit, who possess a humility of mind, God help us all to go there, who regard one another as more important than ourselves. We don't look out for our own personal interests. We look out for the interests of others. And Paul suddenly thinks, I need an example. I need an illustration. We say it's a colloquialism of our time. I need a for instance. For example, and that leads him to the classic illustration of Jesus. Not surprisingly, he shows us Jesus in his condescension from heaven to earth, from the throne room of God to the cross, in the verses that follow. Now, this section is magnificent because it covers three facets of a scene that boggles the mind. In no other scene in Scripture are you able to get into the mind of the crucified one like here. This is the best section. It describes him before he came to earth, verse 6. It describes in his coming as a servant, verse 7, and the early part of verse 8. And then it describes his sacrifice on a cross, end of verse 8. Let's go before his incarnation. Referring to Christ Jesus, who, although he existed in the form of God. You know me, we're not going to rush on. We're going to take time to pore over these words. I'm a word vulture, so I'm going to vulch on these words right here so that you'll understand them. Form of God. The Greek term is morphe, M-O-R-P-H-E. We have it in the middle of our word metamorphosis. In its original term, it meant the essential form that doesn't change. Keep that in mind. There's another word that is often translated form, and it's schema, S-C-H-E-M-A. We got our word scheme from it. They're different. Schema represents a form that changes. We are in form human beings. We are not less or more than, we are human beings. From conception until death, we are human beings. That's our morphe. Our schema is changing. Little children grow into young pre-teenagers, and then finally teenagers, and then young adults, and then adults, and then middle adults, and then honorary adults. You reach a

0: final stage of ornery, where you are growing older. Your schema keeps changing, but your morphe remains human. Back to the verse. Who, although he existed in the unchanging deity, the form of God. Second part of the verse is equally important. He didn't regard equality with God something to clutch, something to cling to, but he released that privileged position.
1: Chuck Swindoll has given us a lot to think about today. From Pat Summerall's Broken Night in Augusta to the Greek word morphe, the unchanging essence of who Christ has always been, we've seen something remarkable. The eternal Son of God, existing in the fullness of deity, willingly releasing his privileged position to rescue us. 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Today's program features the fifth message in Chuck's 12-part series on the attributes of God. It's titled, How Great is Our God? 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Well, you probably know that Chuck is aging, but his passion for proclaiming the good news isn't fading. It's growing stronger. Chuck?
0: I've never been good at pretending. The calendar doesn't lie. I'm in my 90s now. And so my eyes don't function as they once did. My legs remind me every single day that I've logged a lot of miles. There are mornings when everything in me would rather sit quietly and let somebody younger carry the load, but then something happens. I picture myself standing behind a pulpit, my hands on that sacred lectern, my Bible open in front of me next to my notes, and something stirs deep down where age doesn't reach. And I remember what this is, I remember what's at stake, and I feel it all over again, the thrill, the privilege, the sheer, staggering wonder that God would allow a weathered preacher to open his mouth and declare the most radical news ever to reach human ears, the cross of Jesus Christ. Friend, I look at this world, the chaos, the sorrow, the anger, the pain, and I don't see a world that needs better arguments. I see a world that needs what we have. The message that God has stepped into our mess and offered redemption to every last soul who will believe. That's not wishful thinking. That's the gospel. And it's just as powerful today as it was 2,000 years ago. My days behind the pulpit, week in, week out, are now behind me. I know that. I'm at peace with it, but we still proclaim the cross. As we close out this fiscal year on June 30th, I want to invite you to link arms with me for whatever miles remain. Your gift to Insight for Living is your voice in this proclamation. 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Come with me. Let's boldly tell the world what they're longing to hear.
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1: Psalm 59, verse 16, we read, "For you have been my stronghold, a refuge in the day of my distress." Here now is Heidi Taves to sing Haven of Rest.

The Bible has the answer. You have provided the questions, and we search the Scriptures, God's holy word, in order to find the answers. Question number one. What is a Christian supposed to eat? The questioner here is putting it to us that in Daniel, in chapter 1, there were certain restrictions that Daniel was very concerned about. But then in the New Testament, it would seem that there is much of a less deep concern for these matters. Let us point out, first of all, that in the law of Moses, there were laws of various kinds. There were dietary laws and there were moral laws, ethical laws. The dietary laws, Jesus, he fulfilled those perfectly and he declared all foods clean. The moral laws, however, of the Old Testament, they yet stand and they are yet for us to attend to. I take you to Daniel chapter 1, and you read there in verses 8 to 16 of how that Daniel and his companions, Hananiah, Mishael, and Azariah, they resolved that they would not eat of the king's choice food or the wine which he drank, and they requested that they be given vegetables only to eat. Now these foods they would have been given or presented before pagan gods, and so Daniel, he is very concerned that they have nothing to do with those pagan deities and also that they remain clean as Jews who want to honor God. And so they dig in their heels and God protects them. But then we go to Mark chapter 7 and verse 19, where Mark, as he is attending to the instruction of the apostle Peter, as he records this, Jesus is talking about that food does not go into the heart, but into the stomach and is then eliminated. And there is the comment, there is the remark, the truth. Thus Jesus declared all foods clean. And finally, Peter once again had rich instruction in Acts chapter 10 and through him to all of us. Acts chapter 10 verse 15, Peter is commanded in a vision, "Get up, Peter, kill and eat." But Peter says, "By no means, Lord, for I have never eaten anything unholy or unclean." And the voice came to him a second time, "What God has cleansed, what God has cleansed, no longer consider unholy." And so we are not limited, we are not bound by the dietary laws of the Old Testament, such as the Jews were hundreds and thousands of years ago. Question number two, what day of the week should be the Lord's day? First of all, let's go to Romans chapter 14 and verses 5 and 6. The Apostle Paul writes, "One person regards one day above another. Another regards every day alike. Each person must be fully convinced in his own mind. He who observes the day observes it for the Lord, and he who eats does so for the Lord. He who gives thanks to God, and he who eats not for the Lord, he does not eat and gives thanks to God." Paul is saying, look, it is not the day of the Lord is not to be regarded as a particular day of the week, but rather every day is the Lord's day. We also come to Galatians chapter 4 and verses 10 and 11. The Apostle Paul is deeply concerned for these Galatians. They were being pulled back into legalistic patterns, and this is a deep concern here where there is a furious battle about, is Saturday, is Sunday, is another day to be the Lord's day? The Apostle Paul says, "You observe days and months and seasons and years. I fear for you that perhaps I have labored over you in vain." And the Apostle Paul is deeply concerned over those whom he has ministered the gospel to.
However, let it be said that in two specific places, Acts chapter 20 and verse 7, and then also 1 Corinthians chapter 16 verse 2, it is outlined that very early, here in just a few decades after Jesus was crucified and raised and ascended, that Sunday became the Lord's Day. It became the day when Christians would gather and they would exalt the Lord. For instance, Acts chapter 20 and verse 7. We read Luke writing, "On the first day of the week, when we were gathered together to break bread," they were coming together in their usual pattern of Christian worship, and that was taking place on the first day of the week, on Sunday. And so it has been through these 2,000 years that typically, not exclusively, that Christians have met to worship on Sunday. But let me underscore once again, every day is the Lord's Day, and it is a day that we worship Him and are glad in Him, rejoice in Him, and obey Him, and grow in Him. Thank you for these questions. If you have a question for The Bible Has the Answer, send it to us. We will use it as quickly as we are able. Our mailing address, Faith to Live By, Box 426, Winnipeg, Manitoba, R3C2H6. Tim Sturby now comes to sing, "I Can Only Imagine."

The Faith to Live By musicians are pleased to announce a brand new CD of 13 songs under the title Joy Comes in the Morning. The title track, Joy Comes in the Morning, is sung by the male quartet. We also have the ladies trio singing We Praise Thee, O God, Our Redeemer. Heidi and Rick team up to sing Until Then. The full group sing both Shelter Me and The Lord Bless You and Keep You, a great favorite of mine. Rick also sings He's Been Faithful. Joy comes in the morning indeed. And we would like to put a copy of this brand new 13-song CD into your hands as quickly as possible. 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Also, our website, faithtoliveby.ca, has a means of you requesting a CD to be sent to you by Canada Post, or you can there download immediately and at no charge the audio files of this CD as well as many previous CDs. And let me underscore that the CD as well as the audio files from the website are all completely at no charge to you whatsoever.

Let this truth sink into your thoughts and into your heart. Except that God revealed himself to us, we would be utterly undone. We would know nothing of God. But we read in Psalm 19 how that God has revealed himself to us. He has revealed himself to us in his works as well as in his word. He has revealed himself in what he has done in nature, in creation, and he has also revealed himself in his book, in his Holy Bible. We read these words, "The heavens are telling of the glory of God, and their expanse is declaring the work of his hands." Whether we look through the microscope or through the telescope, we marvel at what God has done, that he, in 6 ordinary days, has created all that we see round about us, and we marvel. And not only do we marvel, but we hear what God is saying through his works, that he is a mighty God and that he is worthy to be praised. Day to day pours forth speech, and night to night reveals knowledge. It tells us of the character of God, that he is indeed a mighty God, and that there is nothing too difficult for him. There is no speech, nor are there words. Their voice is not heard. Their line has gone out through all the earth, and their utterances to the end of the world. In them he has placed a tent for the sun, which is as a bridegroom coming out of his chamber. It rejoices as a strong man to run his course, the sun traversing the sky each and every day. Its rising is from one end of the heavens, and its circuit to the other end of them, and there is nothing hidden from its heat. The first 6 verses of Revelation chapter of Psalm 19 speaks of God in general revelation, is what we speak of his revelation in works of his hand in creation. Then we go in this same Psalm 19, we then go from general revelation, what is to be seen by anyone at all, what God has placed round about us. We then go to specific revelation, the specific revelation which is given in his word. And we read, "The law of the Lord is perfect. There is nothing out of place. It is complete. The law of the Lord is perfect, restoring the soul. The testimony of the Lord is sure. We can be confident in it. It makes wise the simple. The precepts of the Lord, they are right, and they cause the heart to rejoice. The commandment of the Lord is pure, enlightening the eyes. There is an understanding. There is a comprehension that is attached to what God's instructions give to us. The fear of the Lord is clean, enduring forever. The judgments of the Lord are true. They are altogether righteous. The law, the testimony, the precepts, the commandment, the fear, the judgments of the Lord, all of these, they are marvelous in our sight, these specific revelation that God has given to us in his word. And the psalmist says they are more desirable than gold. Yes, than much fine gold, sweeter also than the honey and the drippings of the honeycomb. Moreover, by them your servant is warned. In keeping them, there is great reward. Is there anything for us in the scriptures? We say, oh, yes, indeed. Indeed, there is. We are warned by what this book has to speak to us. Is it a cruel warning?
It is the kindness of God that He speaks to us in His Word, that He does not leave us without warning to say, be careful, be on the alert, that straight ahead there is the adversary, the devil, as a roaring lion. He would want to consume you. And the Lord, He says, watch out, pay attention, be on the alert. Let your trust be in me. Attend to my word. Listen to what I have to say. For I would have that you would know life, and that you would know it abundantly, and that you would know it eternally. By them, by God's word, servants are warned, and in keeping them, indeed there is great reward. What could be a greater reward than the words of Jesus, that I go to prepare a place for you, and where I am, that where I am, there you may be also? And Jesus, His desire is that we might dwell with Him for all eternity. What greater reward could there possibly be? There is certainly no reward in this world to compare with that. But the psalm concludes with three more very personal things. Who can discern His errors? Acquit me of hidden faults. Keep back your servant from presumptuous sins. Let them not rule over me. Then I will be blameless, and let the words of my mouth and the meditation of my heart be acceptable in your sight, O Lord, my rock and my redeemer. When we come before the Lord, and when we trust in Him, we are acceptable before Him. And I bid you to come before the Lord and to know of His cleansing even today.

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8: Is there one particular verse you find yourself turning to over and over? 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
10: Now what God is saying in this text is, if God can use a pagan king in such a miraculous way to judge the ungodly and to save God's people, imagine what He can do with a divine king yet to come in the future. The judgment will be all the greater, and the salvation will be all the greater, as much greater as Christ is than Alexander.
11: Welcome to Grace to You, the Bible teaching ministry of John MacArthur. I'm your host, Phil Johnson. 300 years before Christ, Alexander the Great became king of Macedonia. The remarkable thing, he was only 20 years old. Yet the most significant aspect of his reign was not his age, it was his military success. He conquered vast regions spanning the Middle East and Egypt. But there's something even more astounding about Alexander's reign that is not so well known. His military success actually proves that Jesus is coming back. You'll see the connection between this ancient conqueror and the second coming of Christ as John MacArthur continues his study here on Grace to You, called The Return and Reign of Jesus Christ. And now, here's John.
10: Take your Bible, if you will, and look with me at the book of Zechariah. Zechariah chapter 9. A great, great prophetic word comes to us in this chapter. Now, Zechariah in the 9th chapter writes about the overthrow of world power and the establishment of Jesus Christ as the king. In fact, from chapter 9 through 14, which is the end of the book, from 9 to 14, that whole section is prophecy related to what I call the downfall of the nations and the salvation of Israel. The whole end of the book, the downfall of the nations and the salvation of Israel. Now, you'll notice at the end of verse 1, it says, "When the eyes of man, as of all the tribes of Israel, shall be toward the Lord." Now, he says, this judgment is going to come, and when it comes, the eyes of mankind, in Hebrew, in other words, humankind, people, the eyes of people, the eyes of mankind, this is a collective thing, as well as the eyes of the tribes of Israel shall be toward the Lord. And you say, well, what does that mean? Just this, that when Alexander began to sweep to the east, the whole world in fear began to fix their gaze on him. The Gentile countries, Syria, Phoenicia, the great sailors of the world, the merchants of the world, Philistia, the great army, those nations began to look at Alexander with fear and trembling, and even Egypt and Pharaoh was shaking in his boots, and the tribes of Israel were looking. You say, but John, it says here they were looking toward the Lord, and that's the whole point here. The point is that in looking at Alexander, they were seeing the instrument of God, you see. They were seeing the Lord coming in judgment through this man. God throughout history has used ungodly men to act in judgment. Read the book of Habakkuk. God uses the Chaldeans, the ungodly Chaldeans, as his instruments. And you remember how Cyrus, who was an ungodly pagan, was used by God to open the door to lead Israel back to its land. God again and again has used the ungodly. Do you know that even Herod became a servant of the Lord, didn't he? In his own unwitting, foolish rebellion against God, God used him to bring about what ultimately amounted as the death of Jesus Christ, the act that redeemed all the redeemed of all the ages. God has always used the wrath of men to praise him. God has often used pagan people to bring about his judgment. And he uses Alexander the Great. Alexander the Great, before you want to give him all the credit, was a tool of God to accomplish God's judgment against pagan nations. After he's done with Syria, it says at the end of verse 2, he comes to Tyre and Sidon. Tyre and Sidon, though it be very wise. Now, Tyre and Sidon, incidentally, was a small city, its only significance being in its proximity and attachment to Tyre, which was the great city. And Tyre and Sidon were the capital cities of the country of Phoenicia. Phoenicia was the land of the great maritime accomplishments. Great ships and shipbuilding and merchantry went on in Phoenicia. This was a great empire. Tyre was the main city, and Sidon was seen only as it accommodated itself to Tyre. But even though it was exceedingly wise, and even though verse 3 says, Tyre did build herself a stronghold and heaped up silver like the dust and fine gold like the mire of the streets, behold, the Lord will cast her out, and he will smite her power in the sea, and she shall be devoured with fire. Now you see, this is a marvelous and amazing, incredible statement, and we'll see how it comes to pass in a minute. But even though Tyre and Sidon were first of all very wise, they had all worldly wisdom, they really felt themselves invincible, incidentally. They felt nobody could conquer them. You see, years before Alexander ever got there, they had been conquered. And when they were conquered by the Babylonians, they proceeded to move their city from the mainland to an island a half mile offshore. And they had set up housekeeping on that island, and it was a very small island, and it was a fortress. It was literally a rock. And when it says there in verse 3, Tyre did build herself a stronghold, that's a pun in the Hebrew. It would literally be Taor did build herself a Matzior. Matzior. In other words, it's the same word. Stronghold built herself a stronghold. The city was built on a fortified rock. And then in addition to that, they built a wall around the entire island 150 feet high. 150 feet high. That was the wall around Tyre, to say nothing of the fact that it was a half mile offshore. And nothing to the fact that the Phoenicians were the greatest sailors with the greatest navies in the world to defend it. They felt they were invincible, but they were evil. It was a vile, evil city. To show that to you, look at Ezekiel 28. And I want to show you how bad this place was. Ezekiel 28, verse 1. The word of the Lord came again unto me, saying, Son of man, say to the prince of Tyre, Thus saith the Lord God, because thine heart is lifted up, and thou hast said, I am a god. I sit in the seat of God, in the midst of the seas. Yet thou art a man and not God, though thou set thine heart as the heart of God. Listen, the human prince really had an ego problem, didn't he? I am a god, he says. I am invincible. I sit in the seat of God, in the midst of the sea. Nobody can do anything with me. And he attacks this proud king. But I want you to notice something in verse 11. All of a sudden, there's a dramatic change. And the Spirit of God goes behind the human prince to the real power. Moreover, the word of the Lord came to me, saying, Son of man, take up a lamentation upon the king of Tyre, and say to him, Thus saith the Lord God, thou sealest up the sum full of wisdom and perfect in beauty. Thou hast been in Eden, the garden of God. Who was the most beautiful angel, the one that appeared in Eden? Satan. Every precious stone was thy covering, and he lists them. Verse 14, thou art the anointed cherub that covereth, and I have set thee so. Thou wast on the holy mountain of God. Thou wast walked up and down in the midst of the stones of fire. He was in heaven. Thou wast perfect in thy ways from the day thou wast created till iniquity was found in thee. You see, this is Satan. You want to know something? Satan is not omnipresent. He can only be at one place at one time, and he chose to set up his kingdom in Tyre. That'll give you some idea of how rotten it is. And before you judge God for judging these nations, you have to realize what they had stooped to. Satan was the king of Tyre. The man who was the human instrument was a possessed man, possessed by the devil himself. So corrupted, so God-opposing, so dishonoring, so debauched, that God used Alexander the Great to judge. So though they were smart, and by the way, they were fortified, and by the way, they were loaded with money, they piled up silver and gold like the dust. Now that's a lot. There was as much silver and gold in there as there was dirt. Incredibly wealthy place. In fact, Isaiah 23:4 calls it the stronghold of the sea. They were proud, they were invincible, and they were wealthy. But worldly wisdom and natural strength and fortification and material resources are absolutely useless when God comes in judgment, right? No defense. Verse 4, behold, the Lord will cast her out, and he will smite her power in the sea, and she shall be devoured with fire. Want to know something? Every single detail in that verse was accomplished by Alexander the Great. He came there, and he got very upset. He sent a boat out and said, I want supplies from you. And they said, forget it, Alexander. Who are you? So he took all the rubble that was left from the city, the ancient city, threw it in the sea, and he built a causeway. 1/2 mile, he built a causeway. That's how serious he was about this. He got real irritated. He did it in 7 months, and he marched his army out there and defeated the city. He also got all of the surrounding nations, which he had conquered, to get all of their navies together and use them to help in the effort. In 7 months, listen, Shalmaneser couldn't do it in 5 years. He did it in 7 months. Nebuchadnezzar couldn't do it in 13 years. He did it in 7 months because it was time for God's judgment, see? The city came crashing down. It was the end. Today, there is absolutely nothing there of any significance whatsoever. You see what God is saying here? He's saying, look, people, I'm going to judge the nations in the end. I'm going to come in judgment with my Messiah, and just to show you that I can do it with the Messiah, look what I could do with a pagan. I could knock off the most fortified, impregnable, invincible city in the world. Now, when my Messiah comes, there will be no escaping. You see the point? And so when this came to pass with Alexander the Great, it was like a great big signpost saying, you're on the right track. God will keep his promise. He kept it here in part one of the prophecy. You can be sure for part two. Now, he's done with Syria, wiped them out. He's done with Phoenicia, wiped them out. Moving south, the next place he comes is to Philistia. Verse 5, Ashkelon shall see it and fear. Gaza shall see it and be very sorrowful. Ekron, for her expectation shall be ashamed, and the king shall perish from Gaza, and Ashkelon shall not be inhabited. And a bastard shall dwell in Ashdod, and I will cut off the pride of the Philistines. Now stop there for a second. By now, the Philistines are shaking in their proverbial sandals. They have watched Alexander wipe out the Medo-Persian power in the Battle of Issus. They have seen him sweep with lightning swiftness to the east. They have seen him do in Syria, and in 7 months wipe out an impregnable fortress and take for all intents and purposes the whole nation of Phoenicia. And now they see him coming south, and they panic, and they have right to panic, because he comes right to Philistia and accomplishes the same thing. He conquered them. In fact, it's most interesting that history records something of Alexander's defeat of Gaza in detail. It says in this verse, the king shall perish from Gaza. And do you know that in the annals of Alexander, which we have, that is exactly what happened? You see, all the other cities kind of went down easy. They didn't want to get too involved in fighting Alexander. They did the best they could. For a little while, they gave up. But Gaza tried to resist, and it took him 5 months to get to Gaza, and by the end of the 5 months, he was very angry. And sort of to show his anger, he gave them no semi-independence, which he did for nations that knuckled under. And he took their king, took great spikes, and drilled holes through the feet of the king, wrapped thongs through the holes, and dragged him through the streets of the city till he was dead. The annals of Alexander even give his name. His name is Betis, B-E-T-I-S, or B-A-T-I-S. Either one. We see it in both ways. Exactly what verse 5 said. Hundreds of years before Alexander was ever born. You understand the meaning of that? And it says in verse 6, and a bastard, a mamzer in Hebrew, a foreigner, a mongrel people, shall dwell in Ashdod. In other words, the Philistines would lose their country to some kind of scavengers, some mongrel people. Why? Because they were proud, and God broke their pride with Alexander. They've never been anything since. Their name doesn't even exist. But you know something? There's a little bit of grace in verse 7. Because even in the terrible destruction of the Philistines, there was something good. Verse 7 says, and the purging that occurs of the Philistines will cause this. I'll take away his blood out of his mouth and his abominations from between his teeth. But he that remaineth, even he shall be for our God. He shall be like a governor in Judah and Ekron like a Jebusite. Now I want you to get the idea here. The Philistine nation in verse 7 is pictured like a man. Okay? Like a man. Now, this man has blood in his mouth and abominations between his teeth. You say, what's that? Philistines in their pagan worship used to make blasphemous sacrifices. And they would drink the blood and eat the sacrificial meat. You know, like in 1 Corinthians 8, meat offered to idols and drinking blood. Acts 15 talks about the pagans did that. And so they were doing that, literally drinking blood and eating abominating sacrifices. And he says here that this purging by God, this use of Alexander to wipe out their country, will cause them to spit out their idolatry, to take the blood out of their mouths and the abominations from between their teeth. And he that remains, those who remain after this, shall be for our God. You know what it had? It had actually a redeeming effect on a remnant of the Philistines. So that at the time of Alexander, some of the Philistines turned to God. You know, in any time of God's judgment, there's always a place for the repentant remnant, isn't there? Yes. Remember in Malachi when God says, I'm going to come in judgment, and some gathered together and began to pray, and he said, oh, I haven't forgotten you. I have a book of remembrance for you, and you shall be mine in the day that I make up my jewels. God always remembers the repentant, no matter what the circumstance of judgment. And so he says that this is going to have a good effect. They'll spit out their idols. They'll be taken out of their mouths, and the remaining ones shall be for our God. And they'll become like literally a kiliarch, like a thousand ruler, or like a commander, a man who has authority over a thousand in Judah. They'll become like a ruler in Judah. They'll become really what he's saying important. They'll become like a big shot. They'll move into Judah. You say, well, were proselytes in those days looked down on? No, no. Don't you see what he's saying here? These Philistines, as pagan as they were, once they spit out their idols and come to God, they will be in Israel like a ruler. See, God exalts that. God didn't just say, well, I know you're a pagan, you can come in. You're not an Israelite, you can find a place in the back there. No. He made him a ruler over thousands, as it were. And he says they'll make Ekron, which is the symbol of the people of Philistia from the city of Ekron, like Jebusites. You say, what is that? You remember who dwelled in the city of Jerusalem when David took it? Jebusites. And when David took the city and made it the city of God, many of the Jebusites believed in the true God and they remained in that city. And he's saying the same thing here. They're going to be accepted just like the Jebusites. So literally, there would be a revival there. And there would be those who would be a part of Israel's life because they worshiped Israel's God. And it would be not unlike 2 Samuel 24, where you have Araunah, who was the Jebusite who became a respected and beloved friend of David. So judgment is coming, says Zechariah, and it's going to come in a marvelous way. It's going to come sweeping to the east through Syria, Phoenicia, Philistia, and south to Israel. And nobody in history can fulfill that except Alexander the Great, and he did. It's one of the greatest signposts of prophecy in the Bible. You say, well, I got a little hunch in my mind that I know who's next in line. See, if you go right south, Phoenicia, Philistia, next stop, Jerusalem. You're right. You're right. And I will encamp about mine house because of the army, because of him that passeth by, and because of him that returneth, and no oppressor shall pass through them any more, for now I have seen with mine eyes. This is God talking. Now let me take you to the first part of the verse. The first part of the verse is amazing in that it precisely describes the exact advance against Palestine. If you want to check it, volume 11 of Josephus, section 8-3, Jewish historian. Watch this. Notice it says, God will encamp about mine house. What would that be? Where was God's dwelling place? Jerusalem. And God would encamp, and the army would pass by, and then it would do what? Return. Most interesting. Alexander, and you notice this, that they would never conquer Jerusalem. God would encamp it and protect it. Says nothing about a conquering of Jerusalem. Mine house, God will encamp. Here's what happened. Alexander sent word to the Jewish high priest at that time, whose name was Jaddua, J-A-D-D-U-A, and he said, you must pay tribute to me. Well, Jaddua was caught between a rock and a hard place because he had his allegiance to Persia, because Persia had ruling the world at that time, and it was just in the middle of the conquering there, and so he refused to do that. Well, Alexander went in a rage, and he said, I'm coming, and I'm going to destroy Jerusalem to its foundations as soon as I'm finished with the rest of these cities on the way.

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1: You had to wait your turn. So many of them. They were all there, marching in white. And when he saw this, he was literally bowled over by it, and he saluted with respect to God, and he bent down and bowed, and he said that he had recently had a dream while he was in Macedonia, and in that dream he had seen this very priest and this procession. And as a result, he said, I'll treat Jerusalem with kindness. He passed by to Egypt. He returned right back by again and never touched a hair of a head of anybody in Jerusalem. Isn't that what it says in verse 8? What happened? I'll encamp about my house because of the army, because of him that passeth by, and because of him that returneth, and no oppressor shall pass through them anymore. For now I have seen with mine eyes. Isn't it interesting? Alexander, watch this one, judged the nations. But he also was used to save the city of Jerusalem. And what God is saying in this text is, if God can use a pagan king in such a miraculous way to judge the ungodly and to save God's people, imagine what he can do with a divine king yet to come in the future. The judgment will be all the greater, as much greater as Christ is than Alexander, and the salvation will be all the greater. As much greater as Christ is than Alexander. It was really the Lord. The I will here refers to the Lord. Now in the middle of verse 8, and I have to note this, we bridge the centuries. We literally bridge the centuries. Because when it says, and no oppressor shall pass through them anymore, that can only refer to the second coming. And there is the transition in the chapter. All of a sudden, the Holy Spirit takes us in a huge leap from Alexander to Jesus Christ. And when Jesus comes and destroys the nations and saves his people, then no oppressor will ever pass through them anymore, for God has seen with his eyes. In other words, the sight of God toward Israel, that all of the affliction has been enough. And God says, I've seen all I'm going to see. It's all over. It's all peace from here on out. It's all the Messiah, the Prince of Peace, the kingdom, the glory from here on. And so we see the human conqueror. And he's just a signpost to keep our eyes on the fact that if that part of the prophecy was fulfilled, believe me, the second part will be also. Jesus will come. And he will judge the nations in a judgment infinitely beyond anything Alexander ever dreamed, with a might and a power beyond the conception of man, so that the whole earth will literally fall in judgment. And Alexander is a signpost of salvation as we see him save and spare the people of Israel. So shall we see in the day that Jesus comes that he'll spare his people, Israel. The Bible says he'll redeem Israel and give them their kingdom.
2: You're listening to Grace to You, the Bible teaching ministry of John MacArthur. John's current series is titled The Return and Reign of Jesus Christ. Now, when you're interpreting prophetic books like Zechariah, perhaps the most important question you can ask is this one. How do I know whether a certain passage should be interpreted literally or not? John considered that question with me a while back. I think you'll find his comments helpful. Let's hear them now.
3: The simple answer is that everything in the Bible has a literal interpretation. That is, everything is precise in terms of actual history, actual divine truth. Nothing is ultimately symbolic.
2: Not allegorical.
3: Or allegorical.
2: But you'd allow for normal

0: figures of speech.
1: Well, within any literal interpretation, of course, you have figures of speech. You know, when God is spoken of as holding us in his everlasting arms, it doesn't mean he has arms, or covering us with his wings, it doesn't mean he's a bird. You have figures of speech, you have parables, you have analogies.
0: So is that what people mean when they say you should interpret the Bible literally, but not woodenly literal?
1: Yeah, I think the way you would interpret any normal conversation, if I say, you know, that building is as high as the sky, well, we know what you mean.
0: Right.
1: So, there are normal figures of speech used, but the intent of Scripture is that its accurate interpretation is literal in the sense that it is revealing truth.
0: Yeah, now you say it's revealed truth, and the emphasis on revealed. It's not giving us a coded message.
1: No, and to go one step further, Phil, you don't have figures of speech that can be interpreted any way you want, as if everybody can make his own interpretation of these things, because they are figures of speech, everybody might have his own spin. They are figures of speech that are part of a precise revelation of God that has to be accurately interpreted.
2: That's right, friend. And if you want to dig even deeper into the book of Zechariah and sort through even the more difficult portions, let me recommend a helpful resource by John. It's his commentary on Zechariah. 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Now for John MacArthur and David Cotnoir and the rest of the staff, I'm Phil Johnson. 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
9: 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This information is given with the understanding that neither the host nor the station is engaged in rendering legal, accounting, or other professional advice. Since the details of your situation are fact-dependent, you should additionally seek the services of a competent professional.
10: 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Jeff is in Tupelo, Mississippi. Hi, Jeff. How are you?
11: I'm doing well. How about yourself, Dave?
10: Better than I deserve. What's up?
11: Yes, sir. So the question that I have is it okay for me to pause my debt snowball to buy a more reliable, bigger vehicle for my growing family?
12: Tell us more about it. 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
11: Yes, ma'am. So the vehicle that I have now, it is a 5-seat SUV, 2015 Volkswagen. I inherited it from my mom. And my wife, currently we have two kids, and my wife and I are expecting, and she's due in January, and we just are really going to need something that has third row seating.
12: Okay. And everybody's in car seats? The other two are in car seats?
11: No. One's in a car seat, and then the other, he's 9 years old.
12: Okay. How much debt do you have, and how much have you paid off so far, and what do you want to spend? I know that's a lot of questions, but I want to know.
11: Yes, I understand, obviously. I have a total of $16,000 consumer debt, a little over $8,000 of it is in a personal loan, and then the rest are credit cards. My mortgage is paid off,
12: oh.
11: So I don't have any rent or any house payments or nothing like that.
12: That's good. Uh-huh.
0: What's your household income?
11: So it varies. I do get about $4,100 a month from VA disability benefits and GI education benefits. And then on top of that, my wife and I, we run our own HVAC, electrical, and plumbing company. And I usually get anywhere, it goes from like $2,000 a month to upwards of, $8,000 a month. It just drastically varies.
12: Okay, so I get it. You're looking ahead, and you're feeling the stress of having another child coming.
0: What's the Volkswagen worth?
11: Private party, maybe about $7,000.
0: They'll sell it and buy a $7,000 van.
11: That's what I'm thinking.
0: That doesn't require pausing the baby steps.
11: Okay. Yeah. What we were looking at, I know
0: you were looking at upgrade.
11: My wife is. Yes, it's more my wife wants to get an upgrade.
0: Yeah.
11: What we were looking at was something in maybe like the 10 to 12,000 range. That's a little bit lower mileage, a little newer.
0: I'll let you argue with the pregnant woman. I'm not going to. But
11: absolutely.
0: No, I wouldn't do that.
11: Okay.
0: That's a pregnant woman talking that she wants a new car for a new baby. And no, you need to get yourself out of debt. You have a $7,000 car. If you want to trade for a different $7,000 car that has third row seating, well, you have now addressed the need, not the want. The other is a want.
11: Okay. Yes, sir,
0: I want a $35,000 Honda Odyssey, but I'm broke.
11: Makes perfect sense.
0: Yeah.
11: Okay. And then I guess the other thing also, I've only been listening for about a month, and I love it, and y'all have seriously lit a fire under me to get debt-free.
0: Mm-hmm. I want you to talk with your wife more about why you're excited about that, not what. Because right now, all she's seeing is all these new rules and all this new enthusiasm from you, and she's not sharing in the vision of why we're doing this. We have three babies, and I want to change our family tree so that we're going to live like no one else, so that we can live like no one else and drive anything we want to drive and take these kids on trips and pay for these kids' education and not be worried about bills. And that's why
10: I'm so enthused about all this, Mom. And right now she's starting to see, you're going to turn my name into a cuss word in your house if you're not careful.
11: Oh, I think it's already become that.
10: I read your mail. And now I said she can't buy a car, so I'm definitely Satan incarnate.
11: Oh, goodness. Yeah. One of the other challenges that I'm running into is I find it's very hard to budget. I have the Every Dollar app and all that, but just with the nature of my business, just with the income fluctuating so much, and then also like how much I got to spend on materials for my business, it's very hard.
10: Your business should be a separate account.
11: Right.
10: You should not have you should not have your materials for your business in your Every Dollar budget.
11: Okay.
10: Your business needs to be running on its own budget, separate checking account. All of the revenue from your business goes into that account. Only expenses for the business, materials, come out of that. And then whatever's left in that account, by definition, is profit. This is cash basis accounting.
12: And what I'd also be doing is I'd be working to make to basically get a month ahead and make a peaks and valleys account. To where, if you know, I think you said it was anywhere between $2,000 and $8,000 that you can bring in. Did I hear that right?
11: Yes.
12: Okay, so let's pretend it takes $4,000 to run your household. You need to make sure that at all times you have $4,000 set aside. So on the months that you do really well and make $8,000, that's the time to fund that account. Make sure it's always there so that if you have a month where you only make $2,000, you can pull over from that account and make sure that you're balancing your budget. Yeah. Does that make sense?
10: But I appreciate and I'm honored by your enthusiasm for what we teach, because it's going to change your life. I'm happy for you guys on that. But you need to stop. You've done a classic husband move, and it's a bonehead move. And that is, you got all enthused and you start talking about what instead of why. And what is, I don't think we can afford a car. We can't buy a car. We're in the baby steps. And they're like, what's the freaking baby steps? Why am I in a baby steps? I don't want a baby step. I want a van. And so I'm pregnant. What's wrong with you? And this is what's going through her head, because she's not caught up with you on why this is, because this is going to make you all wealthy, because this is going to get you away from the stress of money, because it's going to get you on the same page. Oh, by the way. And so what I would start with if I were you is an apology. Honey, I'm sorry. I got way ahead in my enthusiasm because I'm really excited about what this can do for our family, but I want to stop, and would you give me a few moments and let me go back and tell you why I'm gotten so excited, because I can see where we're going. I can feel it, and I want you to feel that with me. And then we are making the decision to buy a car that is the same price but that gives us the functionality that we need as the Volkswagen, so that we can clear this debt, because your debt, you know, getting rid of your debt, it frees up your most powerful wealth building tool, which is your income, so that you can become wealthy, so that there's margin in your life and generosity in your life, and these kids' lives are permanently changed, and you never again worry about having a third row seat. You really won't. I mean, this is the last time you'll worry about it if y'all will play through. And I don't worry about having a third row seat. If I want one, I just go get one. And you don't either. You and Sam, if you need something, you got a nice car the other day.
12: I did.
10: You know, and that's because you paid a price to get there.
12: Price to win. That's right.
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9: This program is designed to provide accurate and authoritative information with regard to the subject matter covered. This information is given with the understanding that neither the host nor the station is engaged in rendering legal, accounting, or other professional advice. Since the details of your situation are fact-dependent, you should additionally seek the services of a competent professional.
10: Alan is in Miami. Hey, Alan, how are you?
17: Hey, Dave, how are you? I'm doing well, thank you.
10: Good. How can we help?
17: Yeah, I had a question. Currently, I'm like 59 years old, and I work in the service industry as a server. So my money fluctuates all the time, and I'm worried about my retirement, that I'm going to be living on the street and, you know, pushing a shopping basket around. So how can I work on saving money so that doesn't happen? I'm currently in BS2, so.
10: Good. All right. So you're paying off some debt. How much debt have you got?
17: I've got like $3,800 in credit card debt, and then I have my car loan.
10: How much do you owe on your car?
17: It's $18,000.
10: $18,000. All right. Mm-hmm. What do you make a year?
17: $50K a year.
10: Okay. All right. And how quick do you think you're going to have these two things paid off?
17: The car loan is set to be paid off in 3 years. And then the debt, I'm looking to put up a plan together to pay off the credit card debt by the end of the year.
10: Okay. I want to have a little more urgency on both of those.
17: Okay.
10: Crank your lifestyle down and your hours up. Can you pick up more hours and work more?
17: I can, but not until the holiday season, because right now it's the summer season. So the hours are cut.
10: What can you do with those hours right now to earn some money then?
17: I'm going to probably maybe get another job, DoorDash.
10: There you go.
17: Delivery.
10: There we go. Something. I don't care what it is.
12: Are there other restaurants that will pay you that you can earn more? Have you listened around town? Are there better spots for you where your base income can be higher?
17: I checked around town, but basically because it's a seasonal and we're in Florida, everybody's kind of pretty much on the same boat, at least where I am.
12: Are you on the beach?
17: No, I'm not. I'm in a downtown center.
12: Okay. I'd be looking around. I'd want to know if I can get in a restaurant that's right on the beach in a high-end area where people are really high-tipping, it's high-dollar, all the plates. You know what I'm saying? I'd be trying to really get into one of those restaurants. I don't know where you're at now, but I agree with Dave. Side hustling is going to help you a lot, but I would really be interested in getting your base income up because you're going to have to be at this for a while. And I'm worried that having a side hustle and this job for the long haul, you might drop the side hustle and you might give up. And I don't want that. So getting that core income up is going to be a really, really big deal for you.
10: And but I think your ultimate, you have a skill. At 59, this is not, you know, you didn't just start waiting tables last week. You know how to do what you do. You're a pro. I assume.
17: Yes.
10: Okay. So that I would apply that skill as my second and third and fourth job and my new core job. Mm-hmm. And how can I use that skill to make the most possible money in the shortest period of time? And that's what I'm going to do. I got my hours cut. It's not really an option. You got $18,000 car's got to get paid off. And that's standing between you and starting to really seriously build retirement to stay away from the shopping cart that you're worried about.
12: Do you have any money saved as of now?
17: I have $4,000 saved.
12: $4,000. Okay. Yeah. Okay.
10: I'd pay off the credit card today.
17: Okay.
10: Cut it up. Is it cut up?
17: I don't use them.
10: They're not cut up.
17: They're in the freezer.
10: Get them out and cut them up. Destroy them and close the accounts today.
17: Okay.
10: And pay them all off and go get 6 serving jobs. And work like a maniac and get this car paid off. And as soon as that car is paid off, I'd like to have it paid off by Christmas.
12: Absolutely.
10: You're going to be really tired, but you're not going to be so broke.
12: Are you renting?
17: Oh, yes.
12: Okay. Do you have a roommate?
17: Yes.
12: Okay. That's good.
10: Oh, boy. Okay. So all we're doing here is doing everything we can to cut your costs and increase your income and squeeze the margin out of your budget as much as we can and throw it at that car. Because when you don't have a car payment, you don't have a credit card, and we're living on a written game plan, and then you get in attack mode with every dollar you can squeeze out. Now we can talk about, okay, how much can we set aside? Let's set aside $2,000 a month. That's $24,000 a year. What's that going to turn into in by the time I'm 65?
12: Yeah.
10: Okay, that's $125,000 plus growth. So you're probably going to have $200,000 if you do that. Mm-hmm. But you're going to be saving $2,000 a month because you don't have a car payment, and you're living on a detailed plan, and you've increased your income, and you don't have a credit card. And when you start doing that, I think you can get, you know, 65, 67, somewhere in there, you're going to have a pretty tolerable nest egg, a long way from shopping cart. What'd you get?
12: I think so. If you, he said he's 59 years old. If he can start getting a side hustle, getting that income up, if you can put away, find a way to scratch $2,000 away, by 72, you could have $687,000. And so it's very doable.
10: Yeah. So if we're half wrong, you still got 300 grand and you're nowhere near a shopping cart and homeless and all that. So, but you're going to have some urgency about this that, that just turns up the heat, and you're just this stellar, singular focus on this thing. And if you want to know how Jade calculated that, it's the Ramsey calculator at RamseySolutions.com, the retirement calculator. You can put in any numbers you want. If you don't like the 72 number, put in a 67. Mm-hmm. You'll probably get about 300K. And which is what I did a minute ago in my head.
12: And
10: I didn't use the calculator.
12: I put an 11% rate of return, which is a fair...
10: In good mutual funds. Yeah, in good mutual funds, in your 401Ks, if you don't have one, in your Roth IRAs, and sit down with a SmartVestor Pro after you get rid of this debt and then say, I've got to catch up. I'm in a panic. I'm trying to stay away from the shopping cart. My goal is the shopping, no shopping carts.
12: Yeah, and for those of you listening, we'll drop the link to that calculator in the show notes. But I think Alan just painted the stakes for anybody listening beautifully. We're always talking to people with a level of urgency. We're always pushing people to do it now, do it today, be intense, get it done. Because you don't want to be 59 calling in this show with $0 saved. That is what awaits if you don't move and start action today.
10: Yeah. Yeah. So, I mean, those of you that are 22 that are listening, this is your cautionary tale.
12: Yeah.
10: And so you don't want to have to be pouring into like this. And if you just start setting aside $100 a month right now, you're going to be multimillionaire if you're 22.
12: Yeah, do your work.
10: But when you're 59, $2,000 a month is going to be your minimum to get your nest egg built up, dude. And so that means you're going to have to increase your income, decrease your outgo, and have a lot of focus on money. You've not been real focused on money in your life, and now money is requiring that you focus on it. It's not giving you a choice anymore. And that's what you're facing. Open phones at 888-825-5225. Kevin is in New York City. Hi, Kevin. How are you?
18: Hello, Dave. How are you?
10: Great, man. How can we help?
18: Thank you for taking my call. It's a very heavy question, but and a lot behind it. But to make it simple, I'm a lawyer. A month ago, I left my law firm job to start my own law firm, and then last week I got an in-house offer, and now I'm debating between two options, whether to kick the can down the road and give up my firm that I started, or to go in-house and take that stability.
10: So what's the new offer? How much?
18: $150,000.
10: Okay. And what are you projecting you're going to make on your own?
18: So it's only been a month and doing a lot of business development, but in the first month I made about $7,000-$8,000 with a few in the pipeline. But obviously some months will be up, some months will be down.
10: Obviously. But what? I mean, how old are you?
18: I'm 28.
10: Okay. And how long have you been practicing law?
18: 3 years at this point.
10: Okay.
12: In your mind, what's the advantage of the in-house offer? Is it just, I know no matter what, I'm making $150,000, or is there an upside down the line
18: so
12: that you don't think
18: no
12: you can
18: bonus.
12: Accomplish your own on your own?
18: Yes. So there's no bonus. There is an equity component that they're giving. I'm not sure exactly how much that is. They won't disclose that. But really the stability, I have student loan debt. That's really my only debt, and a little bit to family, about $10,000 to family, but they're not pushing it.
10: Are you single?
18: Access. I am. And my expenses are the lowest they'll ever be. So that's
10: what do you want to do?
18: A reason.
10: What do you want to do?
18: if I was told in a year from now the law firm would be successful, I would just keep doing it. But
19: then do it. Then do it. Then do it. Working for someone else and calling that stability is an illusion. You're only as stable as your ability to get up, leave the cave, kill something, and drag it home. If you got this 150 offer, you can get another one a year from now if you failed. Go get her done, baby. Get her done.
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22: This program is designed to provide accurate and authoritative information with regard to the subject matter covered. This information is given with the understanding that neither the host nor the station is engaged in rendering legal, accounting, or other professional advice. Since the details of your situation are fact-dependent, you should additionally seek the services of a competent professional.
19: Matt is in Raleigh. Hi, Matt. How are you?
23: Good. How are you, Dave?
19: Better than I deserve. What's up?
23: So me and my wife are kind of trying to decide. We're about to sell our house here at the end of the month. My wife has some student loans, so we're going to use some of the proceeds to pay off her student loans. And the biggest question that we're kind of going back and forth on is what to do with the rest. I have a 401k. So we're selling our house. We are moving with the military, and we're actually going to be where we're moving to. It's really expensive, so we're actually going to be living on military housing. So we won't have to buy a house. The only thing that's required is buying renter's insurance.
12: Mm-hmm. Okay, so how much are you going to take from the sale of the house total?
23: We're roughly like $38,000-$40,000. Okay. And then my wife's student loans is roughly $17,000.
12: Okay.
19: What's how much is in your emergency fund?
23: In my emergency fund, I have about $3,000, and then I also have a high yield savings account that has $21,000.
19: Mm-hmm. And how much debt do you have?
23: Once we pay off our student loans, we'll have zero debt. Okay. And obviously sell the house, we would have absolutely zero debt.
19: Okay.
12: Okay. So would you call that that's a fully funded emergency fund for you today? So I'd probably take the money. I'd park it in a high yield savings account. How long do you think that you're going to be in this next military assignment? Do you have any indication?
23: Roughly 2 to 3 years.
19: Okay. What does she want to do with that money that's left over after her student loan is paid?
23: So she wants to put it into a high yield savings account because she doesn't have a job lined up just yet. And she kind of wants to use it as a rainy day fund. And I've explained to her that we kind of already have that.
19: Mm-hmm. So she wants to increase from 21 to 38,000 on her rainy day fund until she gets a job. After she gets a job, what does she want to do with it?
23: I have no idea. We've been just very frugal with our money. Right now we save roughly 35% of our paychecks.
19: Where's that going?
23: It's going in. We had it kind of broken up. Some of it is going into my personal Roth IRA. Some is going into a brokerage account. Some is going into a custodial brokerage account for my daughter, and then some is going into a high yield savings account.
12: Okay.
19: And so how much is in the brokerage account?
23: The brokerage account has about $2,000.
19: Okay. What's that for?
23: Just as a way to get in the stock market, kind of separate my funds get better yields from it, because my high yields right now is, I think, only getting like 3.25% back.
12: All right. So I think that you have I like your thoughtfulness on trying to do the best you can with this money. I actually think you're doing too much, and I think you can simplify it back a little bit. You've got what I would call a fully funded emergency fund for now. The next step in the process is what we call baby step 4, which is where you're investing 15% of your gross income, and you're investing it into growth stock mutual funds.
19: And that would be, you know, your TSP, Roth, C plan, and it would be your personal Roth IRAs, the two of you. And when those two get to 15%, beyond that, what I would be doing is using your brokerage account to put good mutual funds and start saving for your next house. Call it the house fund.
23: Okay. Would you, so in my TSP, I do have part of that because the match is going traditional.
19: Mm-hmm.
23: And always I have is. About 40,000. Yeah, I have about 40,000 of that. That's traditional.
19: Yeah.
23: Would you suggest using some of the house proceeds to convert that into a Roth?
19: Because no.
23: That's kind of where.
12: No. Not today.
19: Not okay. Today. You're too young. I mean, you'll get to that. By the time you get to it, you have a paid for house, and it may be not 40,000. It might be 140,000, and you're going to pay taxes on all that when you move it over to Roth. But I wouldn't do that today. Yeah, you spend a lot of time nerding out on all these pens, and you've really got and you've done a great job, by the way, because you're nerding out on all of it. You know it. You're when we ask you what's going on, you know exactly what you're doing, and I can hear why you're doing every bit of it. That's the only one I didn't understand was the little brokerage account, and now I do. It makes sense. So mm-hmm. I'm going to rename that brokerage account house fund, and I'm going to dump this money that we're talking about into that house fund as either now or as soon as mom gets her new job, one of the two. And then I'm just going to all overage above 15%, no more than 15% of your income going into retirement. All overage above that from this point forward goes into that house fund. And then when you do either retire from the military or you land in a location where you're going to be a while and it's an affordable housing market and you're going to be there and you make some money on it, then you write a check and pay cash for a house
12: at that point.
19: And that's what we're aiming towards there. And I do that before I worry about converting the 40,000 traditional into Roth. And because that's your match over on the TSP. Make sure all your TSP's in C right now. The other stuff is sucking wind. It's just horrible. All right, Chris is with us. Chris is in Fort Worth. Hi, Chris. How are you?
1: Hey, I'm doing well. How are you?
19: Good. How can we help?
1: I'm not really sure. I have a couple questions. So I have been in, I used to be in the corporate world, tech world, did that whole thing, and went and started selling roofs when I was like 28, 29, been doing it. I'm 36 now, started my own company for multiple reasons. Now that I actually know everything, I felt comfortable doing it. Went from, on average, like making about 160 to 200,000 a year to, I think this year we could do around like 500 to 600.
12: Way to 1,000. Go.
19: Profit or gross?
1: Thank you so much. Profit.
19: Wow. You're killing it. Way to go.
1: Yeah. We're very blessed. And we actually just became obedient to the Lord with our money, very, seriously as soon as we started our company and he's taking care of us. So, I guess my question is this. So I let a ton of IRS debt rack up. I didn't know what I was doing. I was a 1099. All of that is about to be paid off completely.
19: Good.
1: And we have about, it's going to be an amazing feeling. My wife is an angel and kind of helped me become disciplined around money because I was I'm an extremist. I kind of just.
19: Well, you know how to sell, and you're trying to outsell your stupidity. Yeah.
1: Hey, man, I could not agree with that statement more. Literally. And if it wasn't for my wife, I'd probably be living in an apartment.
19: Yeah, you're doing great.
1: Bad. So,
19: proud of you.
1: Thank you. So, thank you so much. So we own a home. We owe about $470,000 on it with a 6% interest rate. We own two cars. One, my truck, I owe $52,000. Hers, we probably owe like $44,000. Other than that, we have zero debt. And
19: how much cash are you sitting on?
1: $290,000.
19: How much do you owe the IRS?
1: An investment account. 14, but that 290 was after I pay that off. So I have 114 ready to pay
12: off.
1: Did
12: you say it was in an investment account, though? It's not liquid? The 290?
1: It's about 100,000 of it is. The rest of it, honestly, like you said, I am actually pretty stupid. So I'm
19: no, I didn't say that. I said you tried to out-earn your stupidity. That's different than being stupid. I've tried that, too.
1: Well,
19: it means you're good at earning money, and it gives you an excuse to not deal with details. And now, today, you've grown up and decided we're going to deal with details. I'm proud of you. So take some of that $290 and pay the two cars off tonight, okay?
1: Oh, really? Okay.
19: Oh, definitely.
12: Why did that surprise, why did that surprise you, Chris?
1: I don't know. I'm actually excited to hear that you told me to do that. I figured that we would do that first and then look at the house.
19: Yep.
1: But,
19: that's right.
1: Okay. And we have a very volatile business, so we can make another
12: $600
1: next year.
12: That's why we're telling you to do that. The goal is for you to remove as much risk from this equation as possible, and by clearing out your debt.
19: Zero debt and a pile of cash allows you to surf volatility like it's a sport.
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21: 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Chances are your answers to those two questions are not the same. 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I thought this was pretty good. 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
22: 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This information is given with the understanding that neither the host nor the station is engaged in rendering legal, accounting, or other professional advice. Since the details of your situation are fact-dependent, you should additionally seek the services of a competent professional.
19: Folks, if you want to work the Ramsey plan, the baby steps like we've outlined, and know every detail, it's the fastest route between where you are and wealth. It's the fastest route between where you are and peace, financial peace, two words that don't go together, like airline service. 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We're going to start walking these baby steps. You can find it in the App Store or Google Play for free. It's called Every Dollar. Paula is in San Diego. Hi, Paula. How are you?
4: Good, thanks. How are you?
19: Better than we deserve. What's up?
4: Okay, so my husband and I have been married for almost 2 years now. We have a baby. We got married in the church. All our friends and family were there. But we never filed the paperwork legally to be married. And that's for a few reasons. One is I was in a previous marriage, and it would have to, my child support would be reevaluated. And then secondly is because I was defaulting on a credit card at the time. It was a whole, mess. And I really didn't want to mess up my current husband's like credit and his chances of, you know, us ever buying a house or something like that. I just was wondering your thoughts. I know you're all about, you know, getting married, And we work together with money. I'm just wondering what your thoughts are.
19: So it's been 2 years. Did you clean up these things?
4: No, the judgment's still out there. At the time, like before I met my current husband, my lawyer said that I'm judgment proof, and she said just don't even worry about it. Like, don't answer if they call or anything like that.
19: What's the balance on this credit card?
4: Well, it was $38, I think.
19: $3,800.
4: No, $38,000. And then now I think it's at, like, they're trying to collect $45,000. I called and made them an offer of $15,000 because I got a settlement.
19: Oh, good.
4: And they didn't take that.
19: Mm-hmm. So you had one conversation, and they didn't settle. Shocking. No, you have to negotiate and argue. That's not one conversation. And, oops, they didn't take it. So you're sitting on some cash to settle this with.
4: No, my husband and I put it towards his debt.
12: Oh, how much does he have?
4: Now he's down to about $30,000.
12: Okay, let's go back to your initial question. I would not wait to get married. I think that at the core of marriage, when you do marry somebody, you're taking all of them and they're taking all of you, and that includes all the baggage that comes with you. And I think it's going to simplify all of this when you guys can get on the same page and start attacking this together, instead of letting technicalities get between you. So I would go down to the courthouse and file the marriage license, sign it.
19: Yeah. And, mm-hmm. and then let's lay out a game plan to clean this up. And so he has $30,000 in debt and you have $38,000 worth of bad debt that you can probably settle for something. Who's that owed to, that credit card?
4: It was Chase. Now it's at some like lawyer firm.
19: Perfect. That means somebody bought it for pennies on the dollar. Now you can settle it.
12: Did they give you an amount? Did they say we won't settle it for 15, but we'll settle it for X amount? Did they give you another offer?
4: Yeah, 38.
12: Oh, okay.
4: Well,
12: that's
4: like,
12: not
4: we'll
12: an
4: bring
12: offer.
4: It down from the 45. That was all the extra.
12: And then that, then to Dave's point, that's all crap. No, like they'll. Yeah.
19: So what are you working outside the home?
4: No, I've got four kids.
19: Okay, and what does he make?
4: He makes about $3,000 a month.
19: Why?
4: And I bring in $1,800 from child support.
19: Mm-hmm. What does he do for $3,000 a month in San Diego, California?
4: Technical support.
19: Not much.
4: No, it's really not.
12: Do you have to stay in San Diego because of the custody?
4: Yeah. Yeah, we share custody.
19: Okay. All right.
4: But we're for free right now with my mom, so we don't have rent. So most of his paycheck is going towards his debt right now.
19: Well, he doesn't have a paycheck. We have a paycheck, and we have four kids to raise with $1,800 and $3,000 in San Diego, California. Mm-hmm. And so I want him to look at extra jobs. I want you to look at what you can do, work from home while you're managing the four kids to increase your all's income. He needs to double his income soon.
4: Okay.
19: Soon. His career sucks. Okay.
4: Yeah, I agree.
19: And so, I want him to make more money. I want you to make more money, and then you guys get on a game plan. And a good rule of thumb is you can't hide your way into wealth. You can't deceive mm-hmm. your way into wealth. And you're deceiving your ex-husband. This is an attempt to not engage and get the proper amount of child support according to what the courts say. If you're raising that many kids and they're all his kids, I doubt you're going to lose $1,800 worth of child support. It's not like you're getting $18,000, you're getting $1,800. And so you can't deceive your way into wealth, and you can't hide from your past enough to become wealthy. So the hack that you are attempting to pull here is really holding you back more than it's gaining you.
12: Yeah, I agree.
19: To Jade's point. And so if I were in your shoes, I would finish up the marriage. But I would also, as a part of that, let's figure out how we can prosper in, if we got no child support, how we can prosper and clear these debts. And, you know, if you need some help negotiating next time, get in touch with one of the Ramsey coaches that's been trained by us, and they can help you with that negotiation, because you just called up a law firm and they thought, oh, she's got some money now, and we'll say no and see what she comes back with. and you say 15, and they say 38, and you say that's not good enough, what would you do that's reasonable, because 38 isn't going to get it? We know you didn't pay 38 for this debt. You probably paid $2,000 for this debt, and because that's what debt buyers do. They buy it for somewhere around a nickel on the dollar, 2.5 to 3.5 to 4.5 cents on the dollar, somewhere in there. And so if this law firm represents a debt buyer, and they probably do, that's what they've got in it. I'm kind of surprised they didn't take the 15, but they probably smelled on you that they could beat on you a little bit more and get some more out of you. Didn't work, but I want you, you know, let's try to scrape together some money again and come at them with another settlement, and let's clear up your husband's debt, and let's get your incomes up, and let's quit hiding. You know, here's what's weird. If you reevaluate the child support, you might get more. That could happen. Your marital status does not keep you from getting child support. Child support is not based on your new husband makes money. It's based on what the old husband makes and the number of kids he sired. That's where child support comes from. And so it doesn't, it, you know, reevaluating it would only be down if his income is down. And so, no, I wouldn't try to hide my way or hack my way around into a prosperous life.
12: I'd be doing, I'd have the opposite mindset. I feel like the mindset should be, how can I set up my life in such a way that I don't need to depend on this money?
19: Exactly.
12: And even if the courts rule that in a way that's not in my favor, I'm still just fine. I don't need the money.
19: Exactly.
12: That's where you want to get.
19: And, you know, my lawyer, oh, you're paying a lawyer to fight this $38,000, and they didn't call and try to negotiate it to the other law firm for you? That's interesting. Not good. Open phones here at 888-825-5225. So basically, folks, if you have a credit card debt that is in default, and it's been in default 6 months, a year, 18 months, something like that, meaning you haven't paid on it in that period of time, they have no indication that you're going to pay. Citibank and all the other rip-off huge banks that have screwed you, they don't keep defaulted debt on the books. They sell it off. They give up on it. And they sell it to somebody for a nickel on the dollar. So $50 buys a $1,000 debt. That's what happens. And so that's what she's negotiating in, and that's what we're talking about.
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6: Aristotle was a great thinker and offered this formula for becoming known as a person of character. We become just, he said, by performing just actions, temperate by performing temperate actions, and brave by performing brave actions. In other words, we can reform and shape our character from the outside. But the Bible's approach to character development is the opposite, starting from the inside. We become loving by allowing the Holy Spirit to manifest love through us. 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
22: This program is designed to provide accurate and authoritative information with regard to the subject matter covered. This information is given with the understanding that neither the host nor the station is engaged in rendering legal, accounting, or other professional advice. Since the details of your situation are fact-dependent, you should additionally seek the services of a competent professional.
19: Welcome back to the Ramsey Show in the Fairwinds Credit Union studio. Amy is with us in Raleigh. Hi, Amy. How are you?
3: I'm good. How are you guys doing?
19: Better than we deserve. What's up?
3: Yeah, so I have kind of a twofold question. I'm just wondering if you could give me advice. I feel a little bit financially behind, so I kind of want to go through that and just see if you have any general advice. And then also, I just have a few questions on how to approach first-time home buying.
19: Okay, we're going to have to pick one, and we can't do a full counseling session.
3: What is the main thing
19: you need to know today?
3: I think that I just want to kind of give you an overview and see if you can kind of decide where areas where we could be improving.
12: Yeah, we can do that. Tell us why you feel financially behind.
3: Yeah, so my husband and I are 30. We've been married for 8 years. We have 2 kids, 2 and 5. He actually stays home full-time with the kids, and I work full-time. So we're kind of working with one income, and I just feel like at this point we should have more saved.
19: How much do you have saved?
3: Yeah, so right now I have about $60,000 in retirement, and then we have about $35,000 in a high-yield savings account. We have no debt at all.
19: Your home is paid for?
3: What did you say?
19: Your home is paid for?
3: No, we rent. We don't own.
19: Okay.
3: Yeah.
12: Okay.
3: So we rent our home.
12: That's probably why you feel behind, is because you're renters?
3: Yes. Okay. I would say that that's probably the number one piece, yeah.
12: All right. I don't think you're as behind as you think and feel. You don't have any debt, which is
19: excellent.
12: Wonderful. You've got an emergency fund. That's excellent. And you've started retiring. You started funding your retirement. That's step four. And so I think that's great. I think the only missing piece to your equation or of what you think is next is, okay, how do we get into a home? And it's just going a little slower than you feel like it should be going. Am I right?
3: Right. And I mean, obviously we've made the choice to have one income, and I wouldn't change that. Like, I think that that has been great for our family.
19: What is the income?
3: So I make $155 pre-tax. And that is split between 70% base and 30% commission.
12: What do you bring home every month?
3: So we bring home, after retirement health insurance, about $6,600.
12: Okay. And how much of that is margin? After you've done all of those things you need to do, what's the amount that you're like, okay, we can do whatever we want with this money?
3: Yes. So after we pay all of our just regular occurring expenses, we have about $2,757 left over after all of our bills.
19: Yeah, that's not counting commissions, though.
3: That's correct. So the way that we approach it is, because my commission is monthly and it's kind of volatile, we just put all of that in high yield. So we put that in savings, and we live only off my base pay.
19: Yeah, okay.
12: Okay, well, that's
19: good. So $6,600 is not your real take-home pay. It can't be. Okay, it's just take-home pay on your base.
3: Yeah, that's just the base. Mm-hmm, yeah. That's correct.
12: Okay, so if you continue saving,
19: 2,000 plus commissions are going in high yield for your down payment on your house, right?
3: That's
19: you're not behind. You're doing great.
12: Yeah, if you continue saving at that rate, what do you have at the end of the year?
19: She's going to be 2,000 is 24,000 a year plus commissions, mm-hmm. and she's making 155, so she's got another 3,000 or 4,000 average a month. So she's going to put $40,000-$50,000 away.
12: So all you've got to do is look out at the housing market, look at what it is that you guys think you want, and do the math backwards. Work backwards and say, okay, what must be true? How much do we have to save in order for this house to be no more than 25% of our take home on a 15-year fixed rate? And then you're running it back and say, okay, we'll be there in 3 years, or we'll be there in two years.
19: Yeah, you're going to be there in two. That's what it sounds like. And you know, you stay out of debt, you have your emergency fund, and you can decide, I'm not putting more money in retirement today because I'm going to put it all on this house down payment.
12: Mm-hmm.
19: Or I am going to put some on retirement today, and that's going to kick the can down the road a little bit further on when we're able to buy the house. Either one of those answers is fine, but you're not behind.
12: You're not. And more and more people are buying homes in their 40s, and I think that that just opens a bigger conversation on just comparison and making sure that you're running your race and you're not comparing everything that you do to TikTok and Instagram and the other people at work and what your, you know, what your friends are doing. Your race is your race to run, and you don't have any apologies to make for that. When you read out your numbers, I thought it was excellent. I thought this person is doing what they have to do. Another person is going to call in and they're going to be 30 years old and it's going to look totally different for them. But as long as you're taking the next right steps for you, you have something to feel good about.
19: Yeah, where you're moving towards, you're going to own a home.

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1: And my concern is that I'm going to be living paycheck to paycheck, and I don't want that to be my future. 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
2: What is owed on the house?
1: Right now, with the father-in-law carrying the note, it's $123,000.
2: Plus, you got to buy your ex out for how much?
1: $104,000.
0: Oh.
2: So $227,000.
1: Yes, sir.
2: Okay.
1: And
2: what
1: do
2: you make?
1: $64,000. 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My salary and my contract.
2: Can you pay a payment of $200,000, making $64,000?
1: So when I was doing my research, the best rate that I could find for a refi is 6%, which would be about $1,300, a little bit more for a mortgage for a 30-year fixed rate.
2: Mm-hmm.
1: So if my take home is about $3,700 per month. So,
2: what's the house worth?
1: $355,000 at our last appraisal.
2: Okay. And what other money do you have?
1: So I do get child support. However, because the divorce is new, I just don't want to consider.
2: That's okay. How much child support do you get?
1: $1,700 a month.
2: Get a $500,000 in a 401k or something? Is there any other money?
1: We didn't touch each other's retirement or anything, and I do have my side hustle is I bake, kind of do my own little cottage business, so I bake decorated sugar cookies. 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
1: Okay.
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5: Okay, today's question comes from Carmen in Virginia. She says, my husband and I are on baby step six and have a question about paying off our home. Should this still be our focus, even though we are sure this isn't our forever home? Or should we be saving up more to put down along with our current equity on the right one when it comes along? Okay, so for anybody listening, baby step six is the baby step that you do in tandem with four and five. Four is you invest in your retirement. Five is you put towards kids' college. And six is you put any extra money towards the house, if you were wondering. And, you know, if she told me we know exactly the house, you know, that we have our eye on, you know, it's just we need a little bit more time. No. I might have a different feeling about it. But you don't even have your eye on a property. I think it's just something that's living in your mind as an option. And until then, I would put the money on the current home because... Yeah.
4: Here's what's interesting. The way she phrases it, she feels like if she puts it on the current home, like it's like she's
5: going to lose it or something. Yeah.
4: If you pay down your mortgage, it increases your equity. And when you sell your house, you get a bigger check. So it's just a savings account. Your equity is a savings account. When you pay down your mortgage, you're putting money into a house. It's just hard to cash out of.
5: Yeah.
4: You can't just go down to the bank and take an ATM withdrawal on your savings. But... you know, it's forced savings. And the beautiful thing about paying down on your home, instead of stacking it over in a high yield savings to use as a down payment later, it doesn't accidentally buy a bass boat.
5: Right.
4: That health savings account, those high yield savings accounts sometimes, oh, we went a little over on Christmas. Oh, that cruise, it just came available and I've always wanted to go and don't have the money. So I'm going to use the down payment money for the next house on that doesn't happen if you pay down on your house. So it's forced savings, it's trapped savings, it's not lost money. No, you do not put money in a high yield savings account to the side for a future down payment when you already own a home with a mortgage. No, you pay down the mortgage instead every stinking time, because it traps you and it makes you behave, protects you from your biggest problem, which is you. Protects me from my biggest problem, which is me. Jenny's in Denver. Hey, Jenny, what's up?
6: Hi, thank you for having me today.
4: Sure. How can we help?
6: My husband is a mortgage loan officer, has been coming up on 3 years, and what he is bringing home isn't covering our bills. We have prayed about it a lot, and we were wondering what you would do in our position. he could go back to being a police officer. When he was there, he made about $118 to $120 a year. We do have a base pay from the military and a little bit from the mortgage company that he works for, but that's about $6,400 a month. And our bills are about $7,500.
4: What are your bills?
6: We don't have any debt, and we have home, insurance.
4: How much is your home mortgage?
6: Things I don't. It's $2,300.
4: Okay. Well, that's not $7,500. Where's the other $5,000 going?
6: I feel like we are pouring some into his business, doing, you know, trying to market things. We have a couple of kids. I mean, our cars are paid for, gas, groceries, that sort of thing.
4: So you don't know where it's going?
6: We do have a budget.
4: Apparently
6: been
4: not. You can't tell
6: time.
4: Me where the $5,000 is going.
6: Sure. I do think that part of it is, I'm not sure. I think our gas and groceries, that's a lot of it.
4: No, it's not. That's not $5,000.
6: Sure. I agree.
4: Okay.
6: Sorry,
4: so you guys don't have a budget you don't have a budget that the two of you have agreed to and that we stick to and that we live on every single month. You have a general idea of where you think the money's going, but right now we can't figure that out, right?
6: Well, no, I do the every dollar budget. I do it monthly. We both looked at it.
4: Get it out and tell me where the $5,000
6: went. Every week. Sure, I think we have spending money. We have things that come up, like he has had some trips that he's had to do for work. We tithe the 40, let's see, 2,200 we get from his mortgage company, 4,200 we get from past VA. Mortgage is 23. We tithe about 750. The 10%. We use $1,600 to $2,000 for not just groceries, but that also includes any toilet paper and things that we may use. $400 for gas. I can't think of anything else. I mean, I can pull it up if you truly want me to.
5: So my question is, okay, so you're home with the kids. How many kids are there?
6: Two.
5: Okay, and their ages?
6: 14 and 9.
5: Okay. I think that I love that he's looking at ways to get his income up. I think you can do more to contribute too. That's where I see your biggest opportunity. If you told me you had littles, it would be a little tougher. Not that you couldn't do it, but it would be very tough. But with a 14 and a 9-year-old, I actually think, I mean, I know I'm not wrong, that you've got some time that you can put into this and close that gap, because it's not a big gap. It's a $1,000 gap. And I think that's exactly where you fit into this equation.
4: Okay, so number one, the reason he changes careers is not because you guys can't make a budget that we don't know what it is. And so your $7,500 minimum to get by sounds very high. And so I think you guys need to look at that. So what are we spending money on? What's out of control in this household? And what things are we trying to do with this money that we shouldn't be doing with this money while we're tight? Number one. Number two, we could add some income from you. And then number three, if then he's not bringing in enough to support his household and he has the opportunity to change to another career, he should. But there's a third option other than stay. Okay, one option is stay with the mortgage company. Option two is go back into law enforcement. A third option is do something else that makes more than the mortgage business right now. The mortgage business is tough right now.
5: Yeah.
4: And it's hard right now. So maybe he should change, but just running back. I mean, he left the law enforcement world for a reason.
5: Yeah.
4: What reason was that? And that reason is probably reason enough not to go back to it. So, I might go to something else, but does your husband need to take a career that will support the household? The answer is yes. Do you need to do some things to add to the household? The answer is yes. Do we need to look at this budget and figure out why it takes us $7,500 to exist? That's high. Okay? When things are tight, now, that's, you know, but you act like that's a template, that that's a...
5: I think it's what they were used to when he was doing law enforcement. That's
4: what
5: you guys were used
4: to. I'm talking about why, when you know, acting like we can't make ends meet. Well, that doesn't make sense.
5: Yeah. Well, your mortgage was a little high to begin with. Even on the $7,100 a month, it was a little high. So now it's really cutting into your margin in a major way.
4: Yeah. So, yes, he does need to consider changing careers. But not necessarily go back to where he was, but maybe go to the third option, which is something new. Yes, you do need to consider having a career. And yes, you all need to go back over this budget together and figure out what we have called a need that is actually a want.
5: Yeah.
4: And figure out where in the world this money's going.
5: I agree.
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3: 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This information is given with the understanding that neither the host nor the station is engaged in rendering legal, accounting, or other professional advice. Since the details of your situation are fact-dependent, you should additionally seek the services of a competent professional.
4: 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We're getting ready to do it for the third time. We're changing some of the content if you've watched the other ones. 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And so this year, going to be new content in there. It's going to be September 1st and 2nd, a two-night virtual event, Investing Essentials. Tickets start at $199. Get yours at RamseySolutions.com or click the notes in the click the link in the show notes if you're listening on podcast or YouTube. Matt is in Knoxville. Hi, Matt. How are you?
11: I'm doing good, bud. Thanks for getting back in touch with me. I had a quick question on if you have equity in your home, using that equity to pay off your other debt so it's all consolidated into one thing, well, into one loan, and if it's a bad idea, can you tell me why? No one else can.
4: Okay. It's a bad idea. And the only time we suggest you do that is if you're on the edge of bankruptcy, and it's the only way to stay, keep from filing bankruptcy. And you're not. So it's a bad idea. Now, why is it a bad idea? Well, in 35, almost 40 years of doing this, of coaching families on money, what we have discovered, including my house with me and Sharon, is that personal finance is 80% behavior. It's only 20% head knowledge. So math is not, is most of the time not our problem. Most of the time it's our behaviors. And the data tells us, the research tells us, that 88% of the time that you take your debts, your miscellaneous debts, your student loans, your credit cards, your car loan, some medical bills, whatever it is piled up, and we move them over to a home equity loan, we no longer feel the pinch of all those bills piling up, and we don't change our habits, and 9 out of 10, 88% of the time, people run up more debt because they didn't fix the habits that caused the debt in the first place. So how much debt have you got? Let's see if we can figure out a way to get you out without doing that.
11: Well, as of right now, I have $80,000 left to pay on my house, mm-hmm. and I got my wife's car that's $25,000, and then one car's paid off with my work car, and then my truck only has $2,000 left on it. Everything else has been paid off, credit cards, personal loans.
4: So the only thing we're talking about rolling is these two cars.
11: Yeah, it'd be $27,000.
4: Yeah, and how much? What do y'all make? How much have you paid off so far?
11: As of right now, we make $80,000. My wife's still in doctorate school. She'll graduate next year. And
4: doctorate in what?
11: What was your other? Occupational therapy.
5: Is there any student loans for that, or you're cash flowing it?
11: A lot of grants. Her parents have helped, and we've just stayed to the grindstone.
5: Good
4: for you.
5: Very
4: well
5: good.
4: Done. Okay, so she's going to come out making 80, right?
11: Should.
4: Yeah.
11: Yes.
4: So you're double your income, 160. And that's when does she do that?
11: She probably in about 2 years, because we want to have our second kid after she graduates, and didn't want to have to go into work and have just a newborn right off.
4: Okay, I got
11: out of college.
4: All right, and so and you make 80. Okay. All right. You can do a couple of things here. But what I would do is simply get on the Every Dollar Budget, and the two of you sit down and say, all right, we have a plan. The plan is for her to graduate, have the second child, and then begin work. And so encompassed in that plan is that we also need to clean off this $27 in debt, which is $2,000 a month for 26 months. Okay? No, it's not.
11: Mm-hmm.
4: No, it's not. It's $2,000 a month for 12 months.
11: Okay, yeah, okay.
4: Yeah. And so
11: I was figuring it up in my head.
4: No, it's four. Okay, wait a minute. 13 months. 13 months gets you out. 14 months, whatever. All right, so $2,000 a month we need to put on this debt, and we'll be done in 14 months. If we're not willing to cut our lifestyle enough to do that, and you pick up a little extra work, maybe she picks up some side hustle, I don't know, whatever it is. Maybe we sell something else. You have money in savings?
11: Approximately right now, $5,000. Well, that was before we put it all towards the truck that we was doing.
5: Yep.
11: The snowball effect, we put everything towards my truck. It was a $19,000 last year or a year and a half ago.
4: Okay,
11: and
4: so you've been working on this. How much debt have y'all reduced so far?
11: Around about about $30,000.
4: How long did that take?
11: 2 years.
4: Okay. All right. So 14 months to do $27,000 is not too far off. All right. So
11: and
4: you're already living like this. You're already living like this.
11: Well, and before this, up until this year, I was only making $45,000. So
4: okay.
11: I got a big.
4: Okay. So you got a huge increase. And so we're going to live on nothing, finish her school, and get these cars paid off. Or we're going to sell that stupid $25,000 car.
5: That's
4: one of the
5: what
4: two.
5: I would do. Because when I'm looking at this, I'm going, okay, you just told us you used to make $45,000. You're already up against the rule of it being more than $50,000, more than 50% of your take home at 80, because she's not making the other 80 yet. So if I were in your shoes, I'd actually sell the $25,000 one now and go down in car and get you something that is more reasonable for what you're earning today. And then when she starts making 160 2 years from now, then you can upgrade
4: when
5: your vehicles.
4: Your household income goes to 260. Yeah. You upgrade your income. Yeah. That's probably the best thing. If you're unwilling to do that, you're going to have to sacrifice hard for the next 14 months and stay on a beans and rice schedule to clear these off. You cannot borrow your way out of debt. You're tired of hustling and grinding and pushing this debt monster, and you called us looking for an easy way out with a HELOC, and it does not get you out. It just moves it, and it keeps you from addressing the issue. And the issue is you really bought a car you shouldn't have bought. But if you're going to keep that car now, and it's not horrible, it's just bad, okay? It's not like scream at you, this is the dumbest thing I've ever seen in my life, it's bad, but it's just bad.
5: Yeah, it's causing you to move slower than you should
4: be.
5: It's causing you to walk
4: with a limp. Yep. And here's the interesting thing, Matt. You guys are so goal-oriented and you're so focused that you've detailed out every part of your lives. You've done a really good job of planning your life out. I mean, you got her in school with Grant's mom's help and mom and dad's help and some hustle and grind. We pay cash for that school. She's going to come out with a freaking PhD in PT and going to walk in straight into 80 to 90 grand whenever she wants after. But wait, we're going to have a baby first. We've laid everything out and it's well thought out. You've done a good job of planning all of this. The only thing that doesn't fit in there is this car.
5: Yeah, and you've got to view it as making your journey easier, not as a negative.
4: Mm-hmm.
5: You know, that's the way you've got to view it.
4: But no, under no circumstance would I roll these cars onto my home, because it's going to make you feel like they're not there, and you're going to relax, and you're not going to deal with the issue. And so, absolutely. If you want to keep it, roll up your sleeves and get her paid off. Otherwise, let's dump it and get the other two cars paid off. And you got your old truck. She's got a smaller car, a less expensive car, and we're fine. She's a student. She's not a PT. She's a student. We're driving a $25,000 car.
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3: This program is designed to provide accurate and authoritative information with regard to the subject matter covered. This information is given with the understanding that neither the host nor the station is engaged in rendering legal, accounting, or other professional advice. Since the details of your situation are fact-dependent, you should additionally seek the services of a competent professional.
4: Joe is with us in Philadelphia. Hey, Joe, what's up?
16: Oh, man, I can't believe I'm speaking with you guys. I'm speaking to two big-time celebrities. I have a lot of fans in my family, and this is something else.
4: we're honored to have you, sir. How can we help?
16: I'm honored to speak to you, too. I want your blessing on this. If you think it's a good idea to pay off the mortgage that I'm still on, but my ex-wife and my kids still live in the house. I no longer live there. And this would be as a surprise.
5: Wow.
4: That's an unusual thing to do. Would you agree? Not many people call me up and want to bless the ex-wife.
16: Well, she's an awesome woman, and she is the mother of my kids.
5: Wow. That's... Yes. I really want a slow clap right now. Like, I'm not going to lie.
16: Well, I want to get there first. I know it's a great... I think it's a great idea, but I'm like, also like, Joe, you got to do this. You got to deliver on this. You can't just dream it up.
5: Are you financially able to do this? Tell us about your money.
16: I think I'm going to pull in about $200K. I work multiple jobs, so it's hard to get an exact figure. But I am, you know, starting to get on the Ramsey plan, paying off my debt, piling up a big, trying to pile up a emergency fund. And then I'll be the last part of that will be saving up a slush fund to do this transaction.
4: Okay, and what's owed on the home?
16: It's $77,000. I believe by the time next year when it pay it off, it'll be around $65,000.
5: Mm-hmm. And how much debt? So let's calculate your journey. So you've still got debt to pay off on your own. How much do you still have to go?
16: About $20,000, but I will be done with that in about 2 months.
5: Okay, and then how long will it take you to save up 3 to 6 months of expenses?
16: I am shooting for an arbitrary number that should do it around $60K.
5: Okay.
16: And that, I think, will take around 7 or 8.
5: Okay.
4: And how old are you?
16: 43.
4: And how much do you have in retirement today?
16: I have over $500,000. I have a net worth of about $1.2 million.
4: Okay. And so $500,000 in retirement. Where's the other million?
16: Well, I have, I'm sorry, I should cut that down to about $950 because of some of that is the value of the house. If we have to split it when doing that, I have, like, I also have my own Roth. I have kids for a 529 plan and have some other investments baked in there too.
5: Do you have real estate?
4: Tell me about the other investments.
16: Oh, it's, well, I mean, that's like, sorry, I think my investments are running around $800,000. A lot of that is money devoted to my kids. I also have about $30,000 in HSA.
4: Wait a minute, you have $800,000 devoted to your kids?
16: No, total investments.
4: Okay, investments in what?
16: Oh, 529 plans, like for the market. I have like $200,000.
4: No, you don't have $800,000 in 529 plans. That's not true.
16: No. I'm talking about my net worth.
4: I know. I'm trying to understand how your net worth is broken down. So the total in 529s, the total dollar amount is how much?
16: About 210. $210,000.
4: Okay. How old are your children?
16: 14 and 11.
4: Okay. And how much is in your 401k and Roth IRAs?
16: Total of that is $500,000.
4: Okay, so that's $710,000. And then what other investments do you have?
16: I have HSA. I have around 30.
4: Do you have any non-retirement brokerage accounts or anything like that?
16: Around $3,000.
4: $3,000. Okay. All right.
16: Keep in mind, I'm just starting on this journey.
4: Yeah,
16: this
4: when were you divorced?
16: Like, I got to 2023.
4: I'm sorry?
16: 2023.
4: Oh, 3 years ago.
16: Yes.
4: Okay. All right. Okay, so back to your question then. Jade's right. We want you out of debt, an emergency fund in place, and putting 15% of your income away for retirement. Beyond that, if you want to do a generosity move, you would pay cash for the generosity move, which is going to be around $65,000 or $70,000 in this case. And then the question is, should you do that generosity move of paying off your ex-wife's house, that has your name on the mortgage. One benefit of that is you no longer have that liability of that mortgage. If she pays it slow, it doesn't screw you up. If she doesn't pay it at all, it doesn't screw you up. Probably wouldn't anyway, because the house is probably worth a lot more than $65,000. Okay, yeah, what I want you to visit is this. Before you write that check, because you're thinking about the kids and you're thinking about the guilt from the divorce and some of these other things, I want you to visit. How old are you today?
16: 43.
4: Okay, let's say it takes you 2.5 or 3 years to get there, so you're 46 years old, and you're sitting there with that money in the bank ready to write this check and pay off her house, okay? That's about what we're talking about, I think, if I understood all these numbers right. All right, and I want you to ask yourself, I'm 46. At that point, I will have been divorced for many, many years. The kids will just be at home a few years more. So you're not really doing it for the kids, because they're going to be gone from that house shortly at that point. They're already teenagers. They're going to age out of that house, all right? And so I want you to ask yourself, when I'm 56 and I'm dating someone and she says, you paid off your ex's house? How's that going to feel?
16: She actually approves of it. She listens to the show.
4: You're already dating someone.
16: Yes, she's awesome.
5: I think
16: she also read Jade's book too. She loves Jade.
5: I think that I think what you really want here is the option, and I like that you're working towards it. And I think that you have the option that in 2 years, if this suddenly doesn't make sense, you don't have to do it. And so in the meantime, I would keep this aspiration to yourself. I wouldn't go telling the ex-wife. I wouldn't go telling the kids. I wouldn't be talking about this as though it's something that you're definitely going to do, because to Dave's point, a lot can change in 2 years, and you might change your mind, but I think it's awesome that you're thinking of it.
4: Let's pretend the lady you're married, that you're dating, y'all want to get married and buy a house.
5: And you say, wait, I have to buy my ex-wife's house first.
4: I have to pay off her house.
5: I get it, yeah.
4: That's going to feel weird. So, I'm not saying it's a dumb idea. I'm not saying you're not going to do it. It's unusual enough, and I think it sounds like you're thinking about this only in the moment, and you haven't visited the 10-year-from-now version of yourself and asked that version of yourself, is this really something I should be doing?
5: I wonder if there's, and we didn't ask him, but I almost think of it almost like a bankruptcy. If you feel like you owed someone something and it was absolved, it got absolved and it was fair in the divorce, but you still feel like there's something that you owe. I wonder if there's something there that he just feels
4: just
5: like he
4: needs
5: to.
4: Be real careful with those kind of motivations, because they don't age well. That's what I'm talking about. So, especially if it means you can't do something else that is in the present. Because this money is being written into the past. It's not being written into the future. It's not being written into the present. This is money going to the past, which is not the end of the world. It's not the end of the world. You can do that. It's your money. You have that right. It's not immoral. It's not a horrible thing. It doesn't make you a saint. It doesn't make you a sinner. It doesn't make you any of that. It's just a guy that felt like that's something he wanted to do, and it's his money. So if that's what you want to do with it, that's fine. But I can't say I'm not going to tell you I don't recommend it. I'm not going to tell you I do recommend it.
5: Yeah.
4: I want you to get in financial shape to do it, and I want you to think about what this means that you can't do and what this is going to sound like in your head a decade later. And if it still sounds good and you still think you want to do it, then fine. Write a check.
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3: This program is designed to provide accurate and authoritative information with regard to the subject matter covered. This information is given with the understanding that neither the host nor the station is engaged in rendering legal, accounting, or other professional advice. Since the details of your situation are fact-dependent, you should additionally seek the services of a competent professional.
4: Welcome back to the Ramsey Show in the Fairwinds Credit Union Studio. I'm Dave Ramsey, your host. 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Jade Washaw, Ramsey Personality, is my co-host today. John is in Raleigh, North Carolina. Hi, John. How are you?
22: I'm doing well. How about you, Dad?
4: Better than I deserve. What's up?
22: Yeah, so just a little bit about myself. I'm a financial advisor, in large part because of listening to your show for years and seeing how you all help people with their money and wanting to be able to do the same. More recently, also, I've stepped into a leadership position with my church as an elder. And what I've noticed is I've become more educated and learned a lot more about, you know, different financial products and solutions. I've developed opinions on, and then, of course, follow you. And your opinions on whole life insurance. And so one thing I've realized in the past couple of years is we have a member of our church that is another financial advisor for more of an insurance-based firm. And I've noticed that he has started working with more and more couples at our church, specifically what I assume is around whole life insurance policies, and more recently confirmed that when one of my closer brothers in Christ told me that he had started working with him. And when I talked to him about what he had, you know, bought from him and invested in, one of the things was a whole life policy. And so I spent some time educating him on, hey, why I feel like it may not be the best solution for them. And, you know, as a young couple, helping accomplish their goals and really wanting to better understand and see your all thoughts on how can I address this with the other leaders of the church, maybe for those that don't fully know how this product may not be beneficial for them, and how do I potentially confront this member of our church who, I'm not sure, I do believe that he could be doing what he believes is best for the people that he's connecting with.
4: Wow. Okay, there's two separate issues here for me. All right, issue number one is the guy simply is in a business that you disagree with. And mm-hmm. he's doing business with some members of the church. Okay.
22: That's right.
4: You're not going to be able to, keep that. That's going to happen all your life. Okay. Cause there's going to be a banker in there and people go to open a Visa card at that bank. And, worse yet, there's a payday lender that goes to church there. Or a car dealer who leases people cars that goes to church there. And they may be elders on the board with you. That wouldn't be unusual for bankers and car dealers and insurance agents to be right there on the board with you, or right there on the deacon board or the elder council or whatever it is in your situation, you name it, governance-wise. So they simply are in a business doing things that they we'll give them the benefit of the doubt that they love Jesus and that they think that what you said, that they think what they're doing is good. So I long ago, 30 some odd years ago, made the decision on those folks, I don't do anything. Okay. It's just my job to educate and my job to help the ones I'm supposed to help, but it's not my job to be the police officer of what I deem to be a good product for the entire church. And what happened was a guy who's a strong believer and an elder in another church that owns a local car dealership called me when I first started the radio show almost 40 years ago, and I was tearing his head off. I wasn't by naming him, but I was just saying car lease is a ripoff. You're screwing people with a car lease, and I'm on the radio saying this, and he's leasing cars every day at the Lincoln Mercury dealer, right? And so he calls me, and he wants to sit down as two brothers in Christ and resolve this. Well, we weren't going to. It was a dumb thing to do. I did sit down, and I don't take those meetings anymore because at the end of the meeting, he's still selling cars on leases, and I still think they suck. And we both had to agree that both of us are probably going to be in heaven. And so, we just had to go, that's the way it is. Bygones be bygones. And so I wasn't going to change him, and you're probably not going to change this guy. And yep. You're probably not going to keep him from doing business with somebody in the church. Now, that's bucket number one. Bucket number two is if you feel like he's going to church there and using his church membership as a prospecting tool, then he's in there.
22: One of the things
4: he's a wolf. He's a wolf in the middle of the sheep pen. Then, and I don't care what he's. I don't care.
22: Younger church.
4: I don't care what he's selling. Then I don't care if he's freaking selling aluminum siding. You know that stops. That's church discipline. If his reason for being there is not. It has nothing to do with church, and he's just looking at this congregation as a feeding pen. If that's how it's actually going down, then that stops.
22: Yeah.
4: And I'll tell you one thing, one time I did do that, I got church leadership involved, was, as you might imagine, a very enthusiastic guy in a multi-level thing. Wanted everybody in the church to join his multi-level thing. Because Jesus had told him.
5: Oh, boy.
4: You know, well, I kind of stood in there and I went, no, you know, you're here for the wrong reasons, and you either need to cease and desist, you're prospecting the congregation, or you need to leave. And we did get agreement within church leadership on that because the guy's motives were not pure. He was there to do business. He was not there to worship Jesus and to be of service to a few members of the congregation. But if, and John, if you, as a valid financial planner with ideas that I agree with, are in there and your reason for being there is you're just looking across the pew every week trying to figure out who you can prospect, I'm going to call you out on that.
22: Absolutely.
4: Okay. So if he's in that bucket, I'm shutting him down. And if he's just in the bucket of I disagree with him, I'm not going to say a thing.
5: Yeah,
4: I mean, you've been church leadership.
5: I mean, yeah, I think there's a community aspect of church where it can be an advantage. You know, you can find a lawyer, you can find somebody to work on your car, you can find somebody to help with this and that, right?
4: Yeah, but that's different than prospecting.
5: Different. Yeah, and unfortunately, even in that situation, even if you're using it as community, one person has the ability to talk to another person after service and find out that they sell insurance, and they can say, "Oh, I'm in the market for insurance." And they sit down and talk, and it's fine. And I agree with what you said, Dave. You're not the police of that. There's plenty of people who are going to find methods of how they want to live their life. Has nothing to do with what you believe when you walk into the place.
4: Yeah, yeah. And I sat on a church board with a whole life guy who absolutely could not stand me. Because his business was suffering greatly because of
5: that.
4: And I was real pleased that his business was suffering greatly.
5: Yeah. You know, I think the bigger discussion here is there are products out there that we view as villains, right? Like we view car leases as villains. We view payday loans as villains. We view credit cards, all those things. But it doesn't mean that the people who haven't figured that out yet are bad people. If they're in that business, do you know what I'm saying?
4: Yeah.
5: There's usually some level of them that they think that they're doing somebody a service when they give you a car loan. They think you're doing you a service when they put you in a lease. So, yeah.
4: But if you have the sense that this guy is in there, he's just got his hair clippers out and he's shearing the sheep, then yeah, we're going to put his clippers up. I'm going to put an end to that for sure. In any business, legit or illegit, that's not the reason you go to church.
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13: God isn't interested in doing the possible. You can do the possible. 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I want you to pray the kind of prayers for our nation that astound you when they come out of your mouth, that you step back and say, could it be? Because see, God is looking for a people who will open up their mouth and give him room to move. And when we have a revelation of who our Father really is, he tells us who we really are.
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3: This program is designed to provide accurate and authoritative information with regard to the subject matter covered. This information is given with the understanding that neither the host nor the station is engaged in rendering legal, accounting, or other professional advice. Since the details of your situation are fact-dependent, you should additionally seek the services of a competent professional.
4: Proverbs 3:3 is our scripture of the day. Let love and faithfulness never leave you. Bind them around your neck, write them on the tablet of your heart. Then you will win favor and a good name in the sight of God and man. Conrad Hilton said, success seems to be connected with action. Successful men keep moving. They make mistakes, but they don't quit. Almost what we were talking about with Leslie a minute ago.
5: There's
4: action involved. Yeah. Martha is in Nashville. Hi, Martha. How are you?
2: I'm good. How are you?
4: Better than I deserve. How can I help?
2: Yes, I'm calling because about 9 months ago, actually, 8 months ago, me and my husband decided to pull our kids out of public school and homeschool them for a bunch of different reasons, and we have done that, and now I'm actually eager to go back to work for a bunch of other reasons, and so I'm just calling to see if it is the best choice enough for me to put my kids back in public school and go back to work full time.
5: What changed?
2: About a year ago, or actually right before we started homeschooling our kids, we were in marriage counseling for about almost a year at that point. And the very last session that we had had with our marriage counselor, he had recommended to me that I separate from my husband due to some verbal abuse and emotional abuse that was going on. That, in all honesty, I'm not really for sure if I would consider it verbal abuse or emotional abuse, but he had picked up on a few things that we had talked about. And so I let it go, and we said that we wanted to take a break, and counseling also got very expensive for us. Well, about a couple of months later, or a month later, actually, something changed where I just felt the need that we needed to homeschool, and I brought it up to my husband, and we proceeded forward. Well, the last 8 months...
4: I'm sorry, what does that have to do with the whole marriage
5: counseling
4: thing?
5: Yeah.
2: I really don't know.
4: It's
2: very
4: confusing
2: to me. It's very confusing to me as well. But I guess I had just ignored anything the counselor had said, and I had proceeded just to move on with my life as if we had never went to marriage counseling.
5: Okay,
2: ever,
5: so you approached your husband and said, "Let's do homeschooling." You started doing homeschooling. It's been 8 months, and now you want to go back to work. What has changed?
2: We're not on the same page financially. That got brought up in marriage counseling as well, and I ignored it then.
5: Understood.
2: And so homeschooling, in honesty, has brought out a lot of things that I guess I was blind to before, or I had ignored. But being home as much as I have been and seeing the chaos that has run amok in my house where the discipline is not there, the interest and the baby steps is not there, the interest in about anything in our marriage is not there, And I guess I needed homeschool to at least show me that.
5: Understood. So you're seeing the money's a mess, everything's a mess.
4: I got a feeling you want to get a job so you can leave.
2: I don't necessarily want to leave, but I do want to get out of the house. And I didn't realize how much I was going to miss working until I stopped working. And since we are not on the same page financially,
4: I don't know how you getting a job is going to fix this entire soup that you have explained.
2: I don't believe that
4: you're in the middle of a soup being stirred around. And you getting a job versus homeschooling is just one item in the recipe.
2: Mm-hmm.
4: And you keep jumping from one thing to another, thinking that have nothing to do with your marriage problems, thinking it's going to fix your marriage problem, and it never does because you refuse to address the marriage problem.
2: See, I don't think that I'm trying to avoid addressing the marriage problem.
4: Yeah, you both quit, and then you quit work to come home with the kids it's not connected at all to your marriage problem.
5: If you tell me,
4: it just seems random and impulsive.
5: If you tell me you went and saw a marriage counselor because you needed a professional to step in, and then the professional has said, you've got a problem here, you've got a problem here, and a problem here, but you've said, I've ignored what he said, and you've done your own thing, then I think that's where the issue is. Yeah. You got to listen to the professional.
4: 99% of what will be fixed in your home is going to be fixed when you guys get your marital issues aligned and spend your time on that. I would spend all of my energy on that. If you want to go back to work while you're doing that, that's fine. Or if you're going back to work and in your mind you're going, I need some money because I need to hire an attorney and this is over, then that's a decision. That's a logical decision. I'm not sure it's a good one, but it's a logical one at least. But this just, I'm going to come home and then I'm going to go back to work and then I'm going to come home. And meanwhile, everything's burning down around me and I'm ignoring that.
5: Yeah.
4: And that's not okay. It's not going to help you. So, yeah, go on back to work. That's fine. I don't care. Doesn't matter. But you're still going to have hell on earth until you deal with this. That's not going away.

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1: You should go to get like a lawyer involved to make this official.
2: I would not do a rent to own, but I see what you're after. I'll give you a different structure, okay?
1: Okay.
2: What's the house worth and what's she going to sell it to you for?
1: It's worth about $130,000, and I think she's going to sell it to us for about $100,000.
2: Okay. And how old are you two?
1: We are in our early 20s. I'm 23.
2: And what do y'all make?
1: I make around $62,000, and my wife is a stay-at-home mom.
2: Okay. All right. Well, a couple things need to be addressed. How old is Granny?
1: She is in her late 70s, and we have talked about the situation in which she passes away. She's, you know, that's been in the conversation.
2: Yeah,
1: well,
2: if she passes away, you've got to have legal documentation that protects you.
1: Exactly.
2: Okay.
1: Exactly. That's
2: and
1: what
2: so what I would do if I were her and I wanted you to have this house is I would sell it to you for $100,000, put it in your name.
1: Okay.
2: And I would carry back the note. And when I die, the note is forgiven.
1: Okay.
2: That's what I would
1: okay.
2: do if I were her and I wanted you to have this house. Okay.
1: Right.
2: Now,
1: okay.
2: The downside of that is there your parent and siblings, your aunts and uncles, might feel cheated out of $100,000.
1: Right. It is an older home, actually, and my wife and I have been putting out a lot of work.
2: You don't need to put work in somebody else's house. Stop that. You do not own this house. Do not put any work into someone else's house.
1: Okay.
2: Don't do that. That's going to end up in disappointment and anger later.
1: Noted.
2: Okay. She dies, you got nothing written down if she dies tomorrow. All the work that you put in is going to be taken by your aunts and uncles, and they're going to sell that house, and they're going to make money on it, on your work. Do not do this anymore. Until this house is in your name, stop working on it.
1: Well, she's paying me for the labor fees, so it evens out, I feel like, but I understand what you're saying.
2: Okay, yeah, but you've got your heart and soul going into this, and you're going to get your heart broken. If you guys don't get this written down and quit acting like it's all going to work out. So get it written down, whatever it is. Go to a real estate attorney and come up with a structure of some kind in writing that protects you in the event of her death. And then lastly, I'm going to go ahead and disappoint grandmother. There's 0% chance you're going to be living in this house when you're 70. Zero. Keep that in mind. That puts this hour of the Ramsey Show in the books. We'll be back with you before you know it. In the meantime, remember, there's ultimately only one way to financial peace, and that's to walk daily with the Prince of Peace, Christ Jesus.

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1: We are called to be spiritual athletes in the race of life. 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
2: Are you looking for a cheap way, an easy way, a lazy way to serve God? Forget it. You're not going to find it. We're called on to endure hardness as good soldiers of Jesus Christ. We're called on to run with patience, endurance, the race that is set before us. If you possess it, it must possess you. You must weep over it, pray over it, work over it, concentrate on it. Nobody just ambles over the finish line. You set your heart, your mind, and you finish your course.
1: Welcome to Love Worth Finding, featuring the timeless biblical teaching of pastor and author Adrian Rogers. All this month, we've been exploring the truth about champions of faith found in Hebrews chapter 11, looking at how their stories can encourage ours. And in Hebrews chapter 12, we're given clear instructions on how to run our race. If you have your Bible, turn there now as Adrian Rogers shares part two of How to Run Like a Champion.
2: And we come all the way through Hebrews chapter 11 of those who ran the race. And now a challenge comes to us. Let me read to you Hebrews chapter 12, verses 1 and 2. Wherefore? Now the wherefore refers to everything that he's already given us in chapter 11 and this wonderful hall of heroes, champions of the faith. Wherefore? Seeing we also are compassed about with so great a cloud of witnesses, let us lay aside every weight and the sin which doth so easily beset us, and let us run with patience the race that is set before us. I want you to watch a young man run here and see what lessons we can learn. As he comes up there on the screen, he's getting set. He's full of anticipation. Every muscle is tense, and he starts. A good start has a lot to do with it. Now he's running. He's running with all of his might. And notice he has a lane to run in. And so he's straining now every muscle, every sinew, every corpuscle. He's working toward the goal. He's breathing hard. Actually, right about now, he's beginning to hurt a little bit. But he's running and he will not slow down because the goal is before him. Look at his face, see the determination, and there, he finishes the goal. It's an interesting race. Nobody else on the track but him. He has his own race to run, and so do you. Well, you say, Pastor Rogers, I wish I were young like that young man. I would do some running. You may be 90, I'm talking to you. You may be in a wheelchair, I'm talking to you. You may be on a sick bed, I'm talking to you. You may have disease, I'm talking to you. You may have palpitations and flutters, I'm talking to you about running the race. Now, it is true that sometimes physical things keep us from running as we ought. But friend, in your spiritual life, you're to be forever an athlete. You are called to run a race. You are called to be a spiritual athlete. Wherefore, let us lay aside every weight and the sin which doth so easily beset us, and let us run. So let me tell you some things how to be a champion and run like a champion, because this book of Hebrews is not written just to inform us as to what others did, but to encourage us to do what we ought to do, because he says, wherefore, because they did what they did, now wherefore, let's see what God wants us to do. First of all, friend, there is a purpose to pursue. There is a purpose to pursue. You're not just here to draw your breath, draw your salary, just endure. You are to be a spiritual athlete, and there is a race for you to run. Now, God has a race for you to run, and you never get over the race until you draw your last breath. There's no way for you to retire. There's no way for you to quit. There's no way for you to move aside. You know, we're not in a race with one another. We're in a pilgrimage. I'm not trying to outdo you and outrun you, but I am in a race against sin, against Satan, against self. I'm not in competition with you. You don't need to be in competition with me. No, you are in the race. There is a purpose to pursue. Number two, If there is a purpose to pursue, there is a person to prepare. And that person is you. Now, no athlete can run a race who does not prepare to run that race. Now, he says, in order to run a race, first of all, you've got to lay aside every weight. These are the things that would slow us down. Now, what he's saying is, there are certain things that may not be wrong in themselves, but if they are weights, get rid of them. Life would be simple if it were a choice between good and bad. It's a choice between good and best, and good things become bad things when they keep you from best things. Lay aside every weight. And then the sin that does so easily beset us. And the word beset is a word which literally means in the Greek to entangle. Now, there's some things that weight us down, and we need to get rid of them. There are other things that trip us up. Sin will trip you up. You lay aside every weight and the sin that does so easily beset us. Sin in your life keeps you from believing God. And if you're going to run the race, and the race is the race of faith, you have to get rid of those things that weigh you down and get rid of those things that trip you up. Now, I don't know what your sin is. People have a besetting sin, something they come back to and fail at over and over and over again. Look into your heart. Is there a besetting sin? Something that you wrestle with over and over and over again? And you wonder why you don't have the faith that you ought to have? Lay aside every weight and the sin that does so easily beset us. What I'm trying to say is this. If you're having difficulty with faith, try repentance. There's nothing more debilitating, more stultifying to faith in your heart as a harbored sin, sin that does so easily beset us. And so, if you're going to run a race, there's got to be some conditioning. There is a person to prepare. You lay aside the weights and you do away with that sin by confession and repentance that would trip you up and cause you to fail in your race. There is a person to prepare. Now, next thing I want you to see, there is a price to pay. You pay a price to be an athlete. Now, look at it again here in Hebrews 12, 1. Wherefore, seeing we also are compassed about with so great a cloud of witnesses, let us lay aside every weight and the sin which doth so easily beset us. Now here's the price, and let us run with patience the race that is set before us. Now the word patience here doesn't mean the ability to thread a needle. The word patience is a much heavier word than that. It means endurance. Endurance is a chief factor in running a race. I don't care how far ahead you may be in any race. If you quit running, you're going to lose. You're going to lose? I don't care how far ahead you are. Let us run with endurance the race that is set before us. Are you looking for a cheap way, an easy way, a lazy way to serve God? Forget it. You're not going to find it. We're called on to endure hardness as good soldiers of Jesus Christ. We're called on to run with patience, endurance the race that is set before us. If you possess it, it must possess you. You must weep over it, pray over it, work over it, concentrate on it. Nobody just ambles over the finish line. You set your heart, your mind, and you finish your course. 2 Timothy chapter 4, verse 7, Paul said, I have fought a good fight. I have finished my course. He did not quit running until the course was finished. John 19, verse 30, when Jesus therefore had received the vinegar, he said, it is finished. And he bowed his head and gave up the ghost. They endured. So must you endure. One of these days we're going to cross the finish line. We don't know when that's going to be. It may be, you may be a teen, but you might be at the very end of your course. One of these days, however, I'm going to breathe my last breath. And I'm not going to stop running, God helping me, until I do. I don't want to stroll over the finish line. I want to hit the finish line with a blaze of energy and power going for the Lord Jesus Christ. You say, well, you'd be an old coot. Make no difference. Though our outward man perish, our inward man is renewed day by day. That's the reason you are to be an athlete, no matter what your physical condition is, no matter what your economic condition. You are in a race, and that race is not over until you bow your head like the Lord Jesus and say, it is finished. It is done. There is a price to pay. And next, there's a promise to plead, because it may sound difficult to you today, and many of you are saying, well, I don't think I'm able to do what the pastor is preaching about today. Well, the Lord God who calls you is the Lord God who enables you. Notice verse 2. We're to be looking unto Jesus, the author and finisher of our faith, who for the joy that was set before him endured the cross, despising the shame, and is set down at the right hand of the throne of God. Now, this passage of Scripture says that we are to be looking unto Jesus. Why? Because he is the author and the finisher of our faith. He is the originator of our faith, and he is the goal of our faith. You see, our Lord has not just told us to go out and do our best. If the Lord Jesus Christ wants me to have faith, he is the author. That word means file leader, example, originator. He is the author of the faith. Faith is not something that I can conjure up. I can't make myself believe. Jesus gives me faith. Jesus gives me faith. He is the author of my faith. And he is the finisher of my faith. That is, he's the one to whom I am running. He is the goal, as well as the coach, as well as the one who fires the gun at the starting block. From A to Z, he is the author, the finisher of our faith. Faith comes by looking to Jesus, looking unto Jesus. That doesn't say looking at Jesus. There's a subtle thing here, but I want you to notice the difference. Jesus is not merely our example. He is our example, but this says looking unto Jesus. It doesn't mean look at him, but look unto him. Depend upon him. That's what this verse means when it says looking unto Jesus. Jesus, I look to you. You're the one who is going to put faith in my heart. You're the one who's going to encourage me along the way. You are the author and the finisher of our faith. That's the reason I frequently say that it's really not a big compliment to call somebody a great man of faith. Now, I hope that you're a great man of faith, and I hope you're a man of great faith or a woman of great faith. But if you are, that's wonderful, but you can't boast about it because Jesus is the author and the finisher of your faith, isn't he? He's the one that you gain faith from by looking unto him. I often use this example. People say, Pastor, do you travel? Yes, some. Well, does Joyce always go with you? Not always. Well, when you are away from home, who keeps an eye on Joyce? Who watches her for you? So what do you mean? Well, how do you know she doesn't have a boyfriend? Or how do you know that she's not going down to the casinos or whatever while you're gone? I'm not worried about it. Not worried? Not worried. Not at all? Not at all. Not even a little bit? None. Not a none. Don't worry about it. Oh, you say, what great faith. I said, no, what a great wife. Amen. What a great wife. So if I have faith in God, I really shouldn't take a lot of credit for it, although I want faith. I don't say what a great believer I am. I say what a great Savior I have. You see, looking unto Jesus, who is the author and the finisher of our faith. And the God who calls us to run this race is the God who empowers us. And Jesus is the one, if you will keep your eyes on the Lord Jesus Christ. And this word looking unto is a Greek word, a technical word, that means looking away from everything else unto Jesus. Anything that takes your eyes from Jesus is wrong for you and foolish if you're running a race. Now, there is, therefore, friend, a promise to plead, but also there is a prize to possess. When you run a race, you run for the prize. Jesus was running a race. And you see, Jesus is not only our example, but he is our empowerment. And notice here in chapter 12, verse 2, looking unto Jesus, the author and finisher of our faith, who for the joy that was set before him endured the cross. Remember, we're supposed to run with endurance. Jesus was running a race from that cross. And he bowed his head when he hit the finish line and said, it is finished. Who for the joy that was set before him endured the cross, despising the shame, and is set down at the right hand of the throne of God. You know, Jesus was running the race because he saw you and he saw me today. This is the joy that was set before him. To have those like us who believe in him, who worship him, who praise him. And Jesus endured the cross and paid that price on bloody Calvary that we might be here today and enjoy what we have in the Lord Jesus Christ. Now, there's a crown for everyone who wins the race. And remember, we're not in competition with one another. It's a different kind of a race. Back in Bible times, in the natural realm, when a man would win the race, his name was proclaimed, his family was honored, his country was called out, friends would scatter his path with flowers, he was presented with costly gifts, hymns were written about him, his hometown was honored, famous sculptors would do sculpturing of him, and his way was paved through life. If he were to win the Olympic Games, you can see why they strive so hard to win that kind of a game. But oh, how much more we, when we see the Lord Jesus Christ and receive the crown. I was looking at these scriptures. The Apostle Paul said to those in Thessalonica, 1 Thessalonians 2, verse 19, "For what is our hope or joy or crown of rejoicing? Are not even ye in the presence of our Lord Jesus Christ at His coming?" You know what he's saying? Look, Paul says, one of these days, I'm going to see Jesus face to face. When He comes, at His coming, I'll see Him. Now, Paul didn't know he's going to die and go to heaven even before Jesus came. So he's anticipating Jesus coming. And he said, I want a crown. And he said, what is my crown? You saints at Thessalonica that I won to Christ. You are my crown. You are my joy. May I ask you a personal question? Have you ever led anybody to Jesus Christ? When you meet Jesus face to face, will there be some people you say, Lord Jesus, this is my crown. This is my joy. Will anybody take you by the hand and lead you to the throne and say, Lord Jesus, this is John, this is Susie, this is Mary. They're the one that introduced me to you. You say, Pastor Rogers, I'm not trained. Well, get trained. You say, well, I can't win an adult. Then win a child. You say, well, I can't win somebody in my family. Then win somebody in somebody else's family. Folks, there is a crown. There's a prize to possess. Now you say, well, what do you want with a crown, Adrian? I'll tell you what I want. I want a crown to lay at Jesus' feet. That's what I want. I want a crown to lay at Jesus' feet. I don't want to go prancing around heaven with a crown on my head. That's not it. I want a crown to lay at Jesus' feet. You know, the Apostle Paul said, I finished my course. He's writing from prison. A musty, dusty old prison, the Mamertine prison. In just a little while, they're going to cut off his head. Perhaps outside that prison, he can hear the executioner sharpening his lethal axe. And so Paul is writing to young Timothy. He says, the time of my departure is at hand. I'm ready to be offered. I've fought a good fight. I've kept the faith. I've finished my course. He sees the tape now. He knows he's coming to the end. They rattle the cell door. A Roman guard says, Paul, yes, come, it's your time. Paul says, all right, be right there just a moment. Thank you, Lord Jesus. They open the door and out he goes. I just kind of imagine him as a kind of little stoop-shouldered, hollow-chested, ball-pated man with poor eyesight. I mean, you consider what his body has been through. He's been stoned and left for dead. He's been beaten with rods. He's been whipped with a cat of nine tails. His body's been pickled in the Mediterranean. He spent many, many days in prison. He's been abused and scorned. He's fasted. He couldn't be a great physical specimen at this time. Those knobby knees and the guard behind him. He's making his way down to the executioner's block. And the guard says, is that you that I hear singing? Oh, he said, I didn't know you could hear me. That's just a little song I learned that Jim Whitmire taught me. It will be worth it all when we see Jesus. One glimpse of His dear face, all sorrow will erase. So gladly run the race. till we see Jesus. Run the race, my precious friend. Run. I don't know what happened exactly, but I think it happened this way. They said, Paul, kneel, put your head on that block. Now, Paul, do you have anything else to say before the axe falls? Yes, I'd like to say that Jesus Christ is Lord. The axe falls, the head topples in the basket. His blood runs down to the Tiber River. The next scene is heaven. Paul is face to face with Jesus Christ. What did Paul say? I don't know what he said. I'll tell you what I think he could have said. Lord, I wasn't much. I wasn't big. I wasn't strong. But Lord, I fought a good fight. I kept the faith. I have finished my course. And what did Jesus say? Well, I don't know for certain because I wasn't there. But I'll tell you what I think he said, something like this. Well done, good and faithful servant. You've been faithful over a few things. I will make you ruler over many. And there in the glory, Paul is singing eternal praises to God and glad that he ran the race and that he did not quit and that he finished his course. And that's what we all need to do. We need to finish our course with joy. Run the race that is set before us. We're not in competition with one another. I can't do what you can do. You can't do what I can do, but there's one thing we can all do is look to Jesus and be faithful. He is the author and the finisher of our faith. What a tragedy it would be. What folly it would be for us to study these champions of faith and then to go on living the same way that we live. There is a race to run. There is a price to pay. There is a prize to possess. Now you say, well, Pastor Rogers, I don't like that kind of preaching because I just kind of want to coast on into heaven on flowery beds of ease. I just want to be all honey and no bees. I just want to have it easy. Well, friend, one of these days, you wish that you'd been faithful to the Lord Jesus Christ. We're not saved by works, but we're rewarded according to our works. Don't you want to hear the Master say, well done? Don't you want to hear Jesus say, God bless you, here's a crown, a soul winner's crown?
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6: Hello and welcome to Joni Table Talk, the show where we bring you real conversations that matter. I'm your host, Joni Lamb. Join us as we explore unforgettable testimonies, tackle hard-hitting topics, and uncover the truth that transforms lives with authenticity, biblical wisdom, and a heart for transformation. So pull up a chair, join us around the table, and let's dive right in.
7: So have you ever hit a wall in a relationship? Maybe it's a marriage that feels like it's falling apart, or a family member that's grown distant. Well, today's guests are here to share powerful real-life stories of how God is using life languages to save marriages, restore families, and bring healing to hopeless situations. But before we get to that, join me around the table is April Simons. How are you?
8: I'm doing great. And this personally has helped me, helped my family. So yeah. I'm so glad we're talking about it.
7: Me too. I love it. Dorothy Newton, how are you?
9: Doing great. Doing really good. And you can never learn too much. I mean, everything, nothing is wasted. Yeah. And this is life languages. It's not the Bible, but it is the Bible. Yeah. Because it affects your life every single day.
10: Yeah, and it's derived from the Bible.
7: Rachel Lamb Brown.
11: Hi.
7: You like this?
11: I don't like it. I love it. It's completely transformed my life in more ways than one. But if you could tell me that there is a tool that you could take so that people could understand you better and you could understand people better and you could grow deeper in relationship.
7: Well,
11: like, why
7: so much
11: wouldn't you do that?
7: Because you're my daughter, but you had languages that were totally different.
11: Complete opposite.
7: From me.
11: Me and her.
7: Yeah. But that's okay. I mean, because once you understand, like, those languages, you can help cultivate and develop that person.
11: We need to ask the coaches.
7: That God has made them to be.
11: How do you parent a mover child or a responder child?
7: Yeah.
11: Because they might have some good tips for us.
7: Oh, totally. Totally. Yeah. Totally. Because I had both.
11: Yep.
7: And so total opposite. And so, but you are a little world changer, and I love that about you. Annie Kendall, how are you?
12: Just wonderful. So glad we're talking about this. And you know, the life languages, as we talk, it can sound real intense and difficult and complicated.
7: It's not.
12: It is so simple. My grandchildren, from the age of four on, they've understood the languages.
7: Yeah, I love it.
12: It is so simple.
7: Well, and we're going to hear a little bit how they started. Yeah. David and Cindy Murdoch, welcome to the table.
13: Thank you.
7: And what is it you call David?
13: My honey.
7: Well, you call him more than that. You call him your king. Your
13: My king, my prince.
14: Yes.
13: You're my prince that I used to, I've told on the table many times, my prince that came riding in
7: well,
13: on a Harley.
7: Well, you've been on the table for so long and we've never seen him before.
13: He's real, y'all.
7: Yeah. He is real. And we're talking about how many years now?
13: 17.
7: Wow.
9: 17
7: that
9: years.
7: That is so good. Can you believe it? I love it. Well, they're... Life languages really saved their marriage,
13: yes.
7: And they're going to tell you that in a minute. But it's more than a communication tool. It's a key that's breaking down barriers and restoring relationships. And, of course, Anna, Dave, and Cindy are back to help us go deeper into how this assessment works and why it's changing so many lives. Yesterday, we talked about people should take the test.
11: Yeah.
7: And we gave you a code where you could, they gave us $10
11: Joni
7: off.
11: 10.
13: Joni 10.
7: It's called Joni. Just go to lifelanguages.com and use the code Joni 10 and take the test. I think it's normally 49, but it's 39.
12: Mm-hmm.
7: And you can get your personal profile.
13: Yes.
7: Tells you what your languages are. And then Dorothy, we have all seven languages.
9: Yes.
7: But we'll settle into two or three. And so there's three categories. And Anna, the Lord gave this to you and Fred how many years ago?
12: Well, we've been married 60 years. This was probably about 50 years ago that we started with
7: that's
12: it.
7: That's amazing.
12: It is.
7: Yes.
12: It is. And God would just give us little downloads at a time, and we would take that and work with it.
7: And how did you come to find it in Romans 12 in the Bible, the seven motivational gifts?
12: Yes, we were part of a Christian psychiatric hospital group. We had a hospital in Fort Worth. We had one in Albuquerque and one in California. And one morning we were having a staff meeting with one of our spirit-filled psychiatrists. Mm-hmm. And as we're discussing the latest things in the life languages, and we're just starting to put the test together, and he said, you know, I believe what you all are finding out here is Romans 12. And we turned it, we said, oh no, we don't know enough. That couldn't be what we're doing, because Marilyn Hickey and all these other people have taught on Romans 12. And then we prayed about it, and the Lord confirmed that to us. That is exactly, but he brought us in kind of through the back door where we first found the three categories and then started to identify the communication styles under each category. And it was just like a line upon line, precept upon precept.
7: And so the three categories are, again, you have all seven languages, but you'll settle into two or three.
12: Yes.
7: So with your first language, you either feel first or think first.
12: Mm-hmm. Or act first.
7: Move first.
12: Yes.
7: Act first. And so some of you are like, oh, I know what I do first. But, you know, your second language might be something else.
12: Exactly. And, you know, an interesting thing about the languages, like if your first language is English and you speak Spanish as your second language, you'll do it with an English accent. If you speak German as your third language, you don't do it with a Spanish accent. You do it with your English accent. So your first language gives accent to all of the others.
7: Okay. Mm-hmm. Well, have you ever felt like you're just not connecting, no matter how hard you try? Well, one husband was there too, until life languages brought real breakthrough. Let's take a look at what changed everything.
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7: All right, so there was a husband. He must have been a contemplator.
11: Yeah,
7: there's a lot of chaos going around.
9: Yes.
7: And contemplators don't do well with that,
13: they
7: right?
13: Need peace. No,
7: they contemplator need peace. Or those that think
12: yes,
7: first.
12: Do.
13: Think.
12: Yes,
13: think.
11: One of the stories that I heard that helps you understand how this could help a marriage is there was a husband who was a high contemplator, and he would be at work all day, and then his wife stayed at home. She was a high responder, and he would come home, and he would want to go on the balcony and be by himself, read a book, have a cup of coffee or whatever. And
12: or even get on the internet.
11: On the internet, went, you know, do something by himself. And she just thought,
10: I haven't seen you all day. Like, Do you not like me? You want to be around me? And in reality, it had nothing to do with her.
14: Yeah.
10: He just needed a little bit of time and space to recharge.
14: Right.
10: And once she understood that, she no longer felt...
13: She wasn't offended by it.
12: And, you know, that comes to communication. If a husband would come in and say, honey, I love you. I'm going to go spend a little time alone. I got to decompress. I'll be back in about 30 minutes.
14: Yeah. And she's fine because you're communicating. Let's go through the languages real quick.
12: Okay.
10: And the filters.
14: Okay, yes. Mover is...
12: Mover. You want to start there.
14: Yeah, well...
16: Oh, I do.
14: A mover in the Bible would have been maybe John the Baptist. Yeah. They're prophetic.
12: Mm-hmm. Yes.
14: They move first. They're,
12: yes.
14: They...
12: Go
14: they're
12: ahead.
14: They're standard bearers if they're healthy. They're amazing.
16: Must be healthy. I'll tell you a story real quick about the mover and to show you the difference because it is character based. A mover, we profiled two different people.
14: It's true.
16: One, they were both first language movers with high scores. So they pretty well spoke, communicated, behaved mover. One was a minister of the gospel. One actually was in jail for robbing a armed robbery.
12: Mm-hmm.
16: But they both communicated the same.
12: Right.
16: So it can tell you the communication styles don't change, but with God in you, change how you communicate.
12: I know. We've always said that a mover could be the head of a gang or it could be the head of a mega church.
14: Right. Yeah. Right. You know. So what is the filter for the mover?
10: What is your motive?
16: When you speak to a mover, you let them know right off what your intentions
13: are. They need directness. Yeah. They don't need a lot of fluff.
16: They don't need the
10: Why are you
16: ink?
10: Saying it that way? Yeah. What's your tone? Is there something else you're trying to...
16: Somebody stopped and gave me $50 one day, and she was with me. Remember that? Yeah. And I said, what do they want?
13: You want to know what their motive.
10: Why did you just give me 10 compliments before you actually do you want something?
13: Yeah.
10: Are you trying to get...
13: Exactly.
10: Yes.
14: What's your motive?
9: Okay, that's a mover. It's hard to receive because you're thinking, okay, there's a motive behind it.
14: Okay, the doer is the other kinetic or language that
13: action
14: moves.
13: Action language.
14: And so a doer in the Bible might have been Moses, might have been Martha.
12: Mm-hmm.
14: If you want to get something done, get a doer. They make a list, they check it off.
13: Well,
14: they're very detailed.
13: Yeah, they are. And the thing about Moses was Moses took on too much and he couldn't do it all. Mm-hmm. So Jethro, his father-in-law, said, you've got to delegate because oftentimes doers want to do it all themselves.
14: Yeah, and it was his father-in-law that gave him that advice and he followed it because it was overwhelming him. The children of Israel were definitely overwhelmed.
10: Most annoying thing if you're a doer is if somebody interrupts you while you're doing.
14: Thank you very much.
10: So I'm third doer. So when Josh will come and I'm like, babe, I'm doing. Let me finish my job.
14: You sound like your dad.
10: And I will
14: You sound like your dad. What is the filter for the doer?
12: The filter for the doer is
13: doing your share.
14: Are you doing your share? All right. Okay.
13: And if you can let them know you're doing your share, they are great.
14: Mm-hmm. Okay. Mm-hmm. Okay. So those are the two kinetic or languages
12: that are action languages. Right.
14: Okay. So let's go to the emotive languages.
12: Yes.
14: And that would be the influencer and the responder.
12: Yes.
14: Okay. So influencer in the Bible would have been Peter.
12: Yes. Totally.
14: And Peter was always talking. Mm-hmm. He did good in front of crowds.
12: Exactly.
14: He wanted to be right next to Jesus.
12: That's right. They want to be where things are happening and they love to network.
14: Okay. So an influencer in the Bible would have been Peter. Who else would have been influencer?
12: Peter is such an obvious one. And of course, we can see where Jesus spoke all of the languages.
14: He did.
12: So
14: he had them all like perfectly balanced.
12: Perfect.
14: Okay.
12: Right.
14: Responder. Energized by feelings.
12: Yes.
14: They're sensitive, nurturing. They show emotional depth and care. A lot of musicians, a lot of singers, a lot of songwriters.
12: Yes.
13: And surprisingly, a lot of athletes.
14: Yeah, boxers, football players.
13: Yes. Any kind of football players.
14: Yeah, it's true.
13: Baseball players.
10: They want to defend and protect.
14: Yes.
13: Because they're very passionate.
14: Well, and so.
13: They're very, very passionate.
14: Responder in the Bible would have been King David.
12: King David, that's right.
14: And he wrote so much of the Psalms.
13: And we think Mary was at the feet of Jesus, worshiping him.
10: One of the things I found about responders, this is what you taught me, they don't care how much you know until they know how much you care.
12: And that is
10: if
12: so
10: you
12: true.
10: Let them know that you love them and you care for them and you're proud of them, they will work so hard for you.
13: Oh,
10: they'll do anything for you.
13: That is that is their filter. That's how they filter life.
9: And they're very
10: what's your question?
13: But they really care.
14: But they have to. But they have to.
13: Do you really care?
14: You have to be careful though when you have the emotives at the top that you don't let yourself be led.
12: That is true.
14: By those emotions.
12: That is true.
14: So, but if you know that you are that, right. Then you can stop and say, okay, I need to go to my shaper and think about this before I make a decision and not let the responder.
13: Because if you know yourself, you can control yourself, which Fred has always said. Mm-hmm. And me being a high responder, there's been times, just like I said about the action languages, the emotive languages can make major decisions in life and do things. And later when they think about it, they think, oh my goodness, that was totally emotive.
14: We were just talking about yesterday. Mm-hmm. We went to lunch and we were talking about where Cindy was in life. This is before David. Yeah. And she was telling me about, you know, a situation of someone that might be possible interest. I'm like, no. And she was like, but why? You know? And so we were talking about how
13: back then it's just so emotive.
14: It was so emotive. But now you look back and you go, oh my goodness, that would have been tragic, right?
13: Tragic.
14: So you can't
13: and David agrees
14: by your emotions for sure. Okay.
10: David, I want to ask you, how do you talk to a responder?
16: How do you talk to them?
14: Gently.
16: How are you doing today, baby?
13: Yeah. He does. Oh, he's warm and caring. Just knowing
16: I used to
13: that
16: do, what did you do today?
13: And then I felt like I had to go through my to-do list. I felt like I was being interrogated by him.
16: I've learned to say, how do you do?
17: See, that's so interesting because you learned it through this. And I mean, it, like I said yesterday, it helped me so much even communicating with my kids. But that's huge.
16: I mean, never communicate responder. It's too low.
13: Yeah.
16: But I can understand
13: it.
16: And to be successful, then I
17: and that can save a marriage.
10: If you want to get a certain result, it motivates you to get that result.
13: Oh, and
10: if it's that easy, why wouldn't you do it?
13: He gets the result.
10: Okay.
16: And then I can go back to being me.
14: I love it. Okay, so let's go on to, so we talked about the action. We talked about the feeling. Mm-hmm. So we've done mover, doer, action, influencer, responder, emotive, feeling, you feel first. Let's go to those that think first. There's a lot of people that think first.
12: That's right.
14: We'll start with the shaper, leading the pack. Shapers are analytical, strategic, bring structure and direction. A lot of CEOs are shapers. And what's the filter for a shaper?
12: Do you have a plan? And if you don't have a plan, I can probably give you one.
14: Exactly. Now, April, you have a lot of shaper.
17: I do.
14: Because you're always like, you're going here, there, traveling.
17: And different seasons in life cause you to rise up to something else. And definitely a lot of that.
14: Yeah.
10: Shapers need agreement for the plan specifically.
12: That's right.
10: That's super important. Like, if you don't agree with their plan, it's going down south.
12: They don't need the yes man agreement, like, oh, yes. But they need to know that you've bought into the plan and you want to be a part of it.
9: Well, ownership. Precise and organized.
12: Yes.
14: Yeah, they're very organized. And so a lot of times they, because I have high shaper, but I love to have meetings. I love to get intel from everyone.
12: Right.
14: I like to delegate. Mm-hmm. I like to give people, you know, the job to do. I don't want to micromanage people.
12: You don't.
14: In the Bible, Nehemiah would have been a shaper.
13: Great shaper. Because he totally strategized everything. Even going to the king.
14: Going to the king and building the wall, not coming down off the wall until it was built.
13: They knew to hold
12: their... No distractions.
14: No distractions. Okay. Producer. Creating abundance. They're resourceful, responsible. Financially adept,
12: tremendously resourceful.
14: They're great managers,
12: and their filter is: are you managing your life?
14: And Joseph,
10: if not,
14: in the Bible,
12: that's right.
14: Joseph would have been
12: Joseph and Abigail,
13: a perfect example of a producer.
14: Yeah, so good. So
13: and
14: good.
13: How God put him in that position, knowing that was his gift.
14: Okay, what is their filter? The producer.
13: Are you managing your life?
14: Okay, so let's go to the last. One, which there's three cognitive that you think first. Yeah. Again, you have all seven.
13: Yes.
14: But you'll settle into the top, maybe one, two,
13: you
14: or three.
13: You have the most energy for those top ones.
14: Top ones, yeah.
13: Exactly.
14: But you can move into any of them.
13: You absolutely can
14: access them. So contemplator, thinking, a quest for knowledge, reflective, thoughtful. They provide insight and depth.
10: Very strategic.
14: They don't.
10: Very smart.
14: No, they don't move fast.
10: Very slow.
14: But they usually will have... make the right decision.
10: They always make the right decision.
14: Because they think through.
10: Because they've already thought through all
14: you
10: the issues.
14: You have a contemplator that works in a high position
10: and
14: for you.
10: And I love it because my mover is like, let's go. And she's like, wait a second. Because a mover, we're just going to start and we're going to figure it out. This is how we're going to get to the end.
14: That's right.
10: The mover's going to be back here.
14: Yeah.
10: And they're going to wait, and I'm already way ahead.
14: Not the mover, the contemplator's going to be
10: back here. The contemplator, sorry, right. is going to be back here. Yeah. I'm going to be way ahead as a mover, but I'm going to be like, oop, didn't think of that. I'm going to pivot here. The contemplator is going to be a straight line.
12: That's right.
14: That's right.
10: No issues.
14: That's right.
13: So and sometimes they're misread as procrastinators when that's not really.
16: They're the most misunderstood community.
12: Yes, they are.
14: Are they really?
12: They really are.
9: Yeah. You know, I could see that.
13: And their filter. You want
16: is
13: to tell
16: am
13: them?
16: I interested?
13: They're the only one that answers
16: they
13: their own
16: filter.
14: Am I interested?
13: Yeah,
14: am I
13: interested?
14: Because if a contemplator is not interested,
13: they zone out.
14: Yeah.
13: Zone you out.
12: They can be right there in front of you, but they're gone.
10: Everybody needs to take the test because it's life changing.
13: Assessment.
10: But it's,
9: okay,
13: assessment.
9: Yes, that's what I wanted to know because I hear a test and assessment. I remember when we presented it to the staff. They were like, oh, test, you know, that means we're going to pass or fail. And then we had to clarify it's an assessment.
16: Yeah, that's why we don't say test.
13: There's no right
16: test
13: or wrong answer.
16: Yes. You may fail
13: it. That's good.
16: You do not fail this.
10: But
16: this is just an assessment of how you prefer.
14: And so you can actually do that. Use the code JONI10. You get $10 off. It's normally $49, but it's $39 if you use the code JONI10. And you can find out what your life languages are. And coaching, if you need help understanding, we've got David and Cindy here that can help you with that.
13: And many coaches.
14: You got
13: all
14: more
13: over
14: to say
13: world.
14: About that?
10: No, but what I love is you take the test and the profile you're going to get is the assessment. It's going to help you learn a lot about yourself, but you can grow even deeper into your understanding of the languages by finding a local coach in your area. Mm-hmm. And David and Cindy are both certified. So all of our, our people that
13: but
10: are watching.
13: We do have, Life Languages has coaches all over the world. You can go to the website.
12: I think we're in 22 countries.
13: Yeah, you can go to the website, lifelanguages.com, and there's an area where you can click on that you would like to have a coach to help you through your assessment.
14: Well, and you guys have really coached hundreds of people already.
13: We have
14: hundreds of people.
12: And there's also a way that if you're interested in becoming a coach, you can do that, to do what David and Cindy have done. Some people do this as a part of their ministry. Some churches have someone coaching on their staff. Mm-hmm. Some people do it as a way of making a living. Yeah. It becomes a career.
14: And like we said earlier, David, you became interested in it because it changed your life.
16: Changed my life. And I didn't really want to be a coach.
14: Yeah.
16: But I wanted to go through it, the training.
14: Right.
16: Because when you get the assessment, it's cool. You read it. It has some explanation to it. But where a coach comes in, it unpacks it for you.
14: Right.
16: Because it's not just cut and dry.
10: And I love that y'all are so diverse because you're going to bring a really wide range of understanding.
12: Yes. That's right.
10: For so many.
16: Yeah, because sometimes in our coaching, she'll say, well, he meant to say this. I said, no, I don't. I didn't. I said exactly what I wanted to say.
14: She's trying to warm it up.
16: She tries to nurture.
14: Yeah.
10: But that's what makes it real.
14: The thing is, you love it.
16: I love coaching
14: people.
16: Yes.
12: Absolutely.
16: Yeah.
14: All right. Well, when you take the life language assessment, you're not alone. Let's just see how coaching can be the real key to starting true life change.
18: It's not that I don't love you.
19: But that's what it felt like.
20: Well, that's why the assessment is so important. It's not that he doesn't want to spend time with you. He just needs some time alone because he's a high contemplator.
21: Everyone wants to be understood. Grow deeper with coaching at lifelanguages.com.
14: All right, well, that was a perfect example of someone being married to a contemplator. David, you're married to a responder.
16: Yes.
14: So when she comes home, your mover shaper might have said, okay, what happened today? Or tell me about, but you don't say that. What do you say to her?
16: What'd you do today? Or,
14: Yeah.
16: Something like that.
10: But
16: what I see mostly is I don't have softness. See, the emotives bring a softness.
1: Right.
16: Like, that's what's so cool about the different arrangements. You can tell.
1: But I see
10: but
1: you.
10: That's
1: I
10: probably see. Why y'all, opposites attract.
1: So exactly.
10: That's, probably yes. love
13: but you know what he has learned to do? Not as much as what he'll say, baby, how was your day?
1: Right.
13: He has learned to say it in a
14: I was going to say,
13: softer.
14: I see you be soft with her, though.
1: Yeah.
14: I mean, you have learned how to do that.
16: Oh, yeah. Well, the Holy Spirit in me.
14: That's right. God has helped true. A lot with that, too. What about Fred? High mover.
12: High mover. Oh, yes. And we had many challenges because high movers can say things like, okay, just go do this. Or, you know, get out of the way. I'm trying to do this.
14: And, or when you first got married, he gave you a list.
12: Oh, yes. Gave me a list. It said, wake up, have coffee, have sex. Then, and these were like 0500, wake up. Chrissy was a Marine. 0500, wake up. 0515, have sex. 0530, have calisthenics.

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1: At least as a contemplator. But anyway, I really thought I failed. I had to go get the birth order book. And I thought, I can't. And she called somebody stupid. We don't say that word. And so anyway, failure. But then I got into this with Anna and Fred. And it just so helped me. I can't even tell you. It helped me learn how to communicate.
2: How do you parent a mover child?
3: Well, parenting any child is you've got to understand that language of the child. And you don't parent a mover child the same way you do
1: a responder
3: child.
1: That's it.
3: Mover child is cut and dry. You let them know their standards. This is what is expected. This is what you're supposed to do. And if you don't do it, there's
1: consequences.
3: We don't say punishment, but there's consequences. So they usually will obey on things like that. Where mover children have a problem, it's when there's too much talk and too much explanation. And to, you know, it's kind of like, what are you talking about?
2: Oh my
3: you
2: gosh, know? My dad's speeches, he used to give the lectures. Oh, I'm just like, get to the point.
3: Yes.
2: Okay. That's my punishment.
4: Bottom line.
3: Here would be an influencer mother with a, let's say it's a responder child. The child comes home from school, you say, hey, sweetie, how was your day? And he says, oh, it was terrible. It was really a bad day. And you say, well, I knew it would be. First of all, you overslept. Then you left without your homework and you forgot your lunch money and you almost missed the bus. So tomorrow, let's get up and let's do this. And the child is standing there like, it was really a bad day because Johnny pulled my hair and knocked me down. See, the influencer doesn't listen. Yeah. They go into the solution.
2: Yes.
3: The influencer must listen and say, tell me about your day.
2: That's really good.
3: Yeah.
4: Okay.
3: Yeah.
4: All right. Well,
3: and the reason we named this Life Languages is because these are your languages for life.
4: Yeah. And like I said, you have all 7.
3: Yes.
2: And they're all good.
4: In different order. Yeah, everybody wants to talk about it at the table. I can't even get out of the show today because we're all just talking. All the influencers are taking over table talk right now. But anyway, we are out of time, and I love all the languages. I love all the ladies and David at the table. But we are out of time. I want you to remember there is always hope with God. And like we're talking about the languages, we didn't get into as much about the unhealthy. Mm-hmm. And you can be unhealthy and healthy with these languages.
3: That's right.
4: Based on where you are with the Lord.
3: Mm-hmm.
4: I mean, if you don't have the God card inside of you, David, then you're going to maybe not do as well as far as the languages, right?
5: Because
4: there is character. And you need the Holy Spirit. Mm-hmm. And so, you know, as we talk about all this, that I think the most important thing I can say to you today is that if you're watching and you're interested, that we want to make sure that you know the Lord, because that is the most important prayer that you can pray today. And that is just to invite the Lord into your life and go on and learn, you know, these languages. It'll make a huge difference. David, I know your story of just kind of being away from the Lord and then coming back in alignment with God's plan and purpose for your life and just changed everything. And then the languages were just on top of that.
5: That's right.
4: But knowing God and inviting Him in and surrendering your heart to Him, that was the most important decision you can make. So I always talk about my grandpa, who probably was a mover, but he just knelt down at 19 and said, God, if you're there.
3: Yeah.
4: And he'd had a lot of heartache. His mother died giving birth to him. His dad committed suicide. And he didn't know God. He didn't grow up in church. But he got to a point of desperation, said, God, if you're there, I need you.
3: Yes.
4: And God changed his life. Yeah. And he can do that for you today. And I would be remiss if I didn't talk to you about that. So call us today if you need prayer, if you prayed that prayer. Well, I do want to thank Anna, David, and Cindy for joining us to take the Life Language Assessment or schedule a coaching session. You can visit lifelanguages.com. 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But I want to thank you so much for watching. Thank you, David and Cindy. Coaches, call them. They'll help you. They're coaches.

0: 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Anna, thank you for being here. Thank you for what you and Fred have done with the Life Languages. We're so proud of you.
1: Thank you,
0: ladies. And thank you for watching. I hope this helps you. We'll see you next time. Bye-bye for today.
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4: 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So pull up a chair, join us around the table, and let's dive right in.
0: So have you ever hit a wall in a relationship? Maybe it's a marriage that feels like it's fallen apart, or a family member that's grown distant. Well, today's guests are here to share powerful, real-life stories of how God is using life languages to save marriages, restore families, and bring healing to hopeless situations. But before we get to that, join me around the table is April Simons. How are you?
9: I'm doing great. And this personally has helped me, helped my family. So yeah. I'm so glad we're talking about it.
0: Me too. I love it. Dorothy Newton, how are you?
10: Doing great. Doing really good. And you can never learn too much. I mean, everything, nothing is wasted. Yeah. And this is life languages. It's not the Bible, but it is the Bible because it affects your life every single day.
11: Yeah, and it's derived from the Bible.
0: Rachel Lamb Brown.
11: Hi.
0: You like this?
11: I don't like it. I love it. It's completely transformed my life in more ways than one. But if you could tell me that there is a tool that you could take so that people could understand you better and you could understand people better and you could grow deeper in relationship.
0: Well, it helped
11: me so
0: much.
11: Why wouldn't you do that?
0: Because you're my daughter, but you had languages that were totally different.
11: Complete opposite.
0: From me.
11: Me and her.
0: Yeah. But that's okay. I mean, because once you understand like those languages, you can help cultivate and develop that person.
11: We need to ask the coaches.
0: That God has made them to be.
11: How do you parent a mover child or a responder child?
0: Yeah.
11: Because they might have some good tips for us.
0: Oh, totally. Totally. Totally. Because I had both.
11: Yep.
0: And so total opposite. And so, but you are a little world changer. And I love that about you. Anna Kendall, how are you?
12: Just wonderful. So glad we're talking about this. And you know, the life languages, as we talk, it can sound real intense and difficult and complicated.
0: It's not.
12: It is so simple. My grandchildren from the age of four on, they've understood the languages.
0: Yeah, I love it.
12: It is so simple.
0: Well, and we're going to hear a little bit how they started. Yeah. David and Cindy Murdoch, welcome to the table.
13: Thank you.
0: And what is it you call David?
13: My honey.
0: Well, you call him more than that. You call him your king.
9: My prince that I've told on the table many times. My prince that came riding in on a Harley.
0: Well, you've been on the table for so long, and we've never seen him before.
9: He's real, y'all.
0: Yeah. He is real. And we're talking about how many years now?
9: 17.
11: Wow.
0: 17 years.
9: That is so good.
0: I love it. Well, they're... Life languages really save their marriage, yes. And they're going to tell you that in a minute. But it's more than a communication tool. It's a key that's breaking down barriers and restoring relationships. And, of course, Anna, Dave, and Cindy are back to help us go deeper into how this assessment works and why it's changing so many lives. Yesterday, we talked about people should take the test.
11: Yeah.
0: And we gave you a code. Where you could, they gave us $10 off.
9: Joni 10.
0: It's called Joni. Just go to lifelanguages.com and use the code Joni10 and take the test. I think it's normally $49, but it's $39. Mm-hmm. And you can get your personal profile. Yes. Tells you what your languages are. And in Dorothy, we have all 7 languages.
10: Yes. Yeah.
0: But we'll settle into 2 or 3. And so there's 3 categories. And Anna, the Lord gave this to you and Fred how many years ago?
12: Well, we've been married 60 years. This was probably about 50 years ago that we started with
0: it. That's amazing.
12: It is. Yes. It is. And God would just give us little downloads at a time, and we would take that and work with it.
0: And how did you come to find it in Romans 12 in the Bible, in the 7 motivational gifts?
12: Yes, we were part of a Christian psychiatric hospital group. We had a hospital in Fort Worth. We had one in Albuquerque and one in California. And one morning we were having a staff meeting with one of our spirit-filled psychiatrists. Mm-hmm. And as we're discussing the latest things in the life languages, and we're just starting to put the test together, and he said, I believe what you all are finding out here is Romans 12. And we turned it, we said, oh no, we don't know enough. That couldn't be what we're doing, because Marilyn Hickey and all these other people have taught on Romans 12. And then we prayed about it, and the Lord confirmed that to us. That is exactly, but he brought us in kind of through the back door where we first found the 3 categories and then started to identify the communication styles under each category. And it was just like a line upon line, precept upon precept.
0: And so the 3 categories are, again, you have all 7 languages, but you'll settle into 2 or 3.
12: Yes.
0: So with your first language, you either feel first or think first. Mm-hmm.
12: Or act first.
0: Act first. And so some of you are like, oh, I know what I do first. But you know, your second language might be something else.
12: Exactly. And you know, an interesting thing about the languages, like if your first language is English and you speak Spanish as your second language, you'll do it with an English accent. If you speak German as your third language, you don't do it with a Spanish accent. You do it with your English accent. So your first language gives accent to all of the others.
0: Okay. Mm-hmm. Well, have you ever felt like you're just not connecting, no matter how hard you try? Well, one husband was there too, until Life Languages brought real breakthrough. Let's take a look at what changed everything.
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0: All right, so there was a husband. He must have been a contemplator.
11: Yeah, there's a lot of chaos going around.
0: Yes. And contemplators don't do well with that,
9: they need
0: right?
9: Peace. No, they
0: contemplator need peace. Are those that think
12: yes,
0: first.
12: Do.
9: Think.
12: Yes,
9: and think.
11: One of the stories that I heard that helps you understand how this could help a marriage is there was a husband who was a high contemplator. And he would be at work all day. And then his wife stayed at home. She was a high responder. And he would come home and he would want to go on the balcony and be by himself, read a book, have a cup of coffee or whatever.
12: Or even get on the internet.
11: Do something by himself. And she just thought, I haven't seen you all day. Like, yes. Do you not like me? You want to be around me? And in reality, it had nothing to do with her.
10: Yeah.
11: He just needed a little bit of time and space to recharge.
0: Mm-hmm. Right.
11: And once she understood that,
0: she's good.
11: She no longer felt
0: She wasn't offended.
11: She wasn't offended by it.
12: And you know, that comes to communication. If a husband would come in and say, honey, I love you. I'm going to go spend a little time alone. I got to decompress. I'll be back in about 30 minutes.
0: Yeah. And she was fine because you're communicating. Let's go through the languages real quick.
12: Okay.
11: And the filters.
0: Okay. Yes. Mover is.
12: Mover. You want to start there.
0: Yeah. Well,
13: I do.
0: A mover in the Bible would have been maybe John the Baptist. Yeah. They're prophetic.
12: Mm-hmm. Yes.
0: They move first. They're standard bearers if they're healthy. They're amazing.
13: And must be healthy. Tell you a story real quick about the mover and to show you the difference because it is character based. A mover, we profiled two different people.
0: It's true.
13: One, they were both first language movers with high scores. So they pretty well spoke, communicated, behaved mover. One was a minister of the gospel. One actually was in jail for robbing a armed robbery.
12: Mm-hmm.
13: But they both communicated the same.
12: Right.
13: So it can tell you the communication styles don't change, but with God in you, change how you communicate.
12: I know. We've always said that a mover could be the head of a gang or it could be the head of a mega church.
0: Right. Yeah. Right. You know. So what is the filter for the mover?
11: What's your motive?
13: What is your motive?
12: What is your motive?
0: What is your motive?
13: When you speak to a mover, you let them know right off what your
14: intentions
13: are.
14: They need directness. Yeah. They don't need a lot of
13: they don't need
11: the Why are you saying it that way? Yeah. What's your home? Is there something else you're trying to do?
13: Somebody stopped and gave me $50 one day, and she was with me. Remember that? Yeah. And I said, what do they want?
14: You want to know what
11: their
14: motive.
11: Why did you just give me 10 compliments before you ask if you want something? Yeah. Or
14: Exactly.
11: Yes.
0: What's your motive? That's the mover.
10: It's hard to receive because you're thinking, okay,
13: they want something.
0: Okay, the doer is the other kinetic or language that
14: action
0: moves.
14: Language.
0: Yes. And so a doer in the Bible might have been Moses, might have been Martha.
12: Mm-hmm.
0: If you want to get something done, get a doer. They make a list, they check it off. Well, they're very detailed.
14: Yeah, they are. And the thing about Moses was Moses took on too much and he couldn't do it all. Mm-hmm. So Jethro, his father-in-law, said, you've got to delegate because oftentimes doers want to do it all themselves.
0: Yeah, and it was his father-in-law that gave him that advice and he followed it
14: because
0: it was overwhelming him. The children of Israel were definitely overwhelmed. No doubt about that.
11: Most annoying thing if you're a doer is if somebody interrupts you while you're doing.
0: Thank you very much.
11: So I'm a third doer. So when Josh will come and I'm like, babe, I'm doing. Let me finish my job.
0: You sound like your dad. You sound like your dad. What is the filter for the doer?
14: The filter for the doer is doing your share.
0: Are you doing your share?
14: All right.
0: Okay.
14: And if you can let them know you're doing your share, they are great.
0: Mm-hmm. Okay. Okay. So those are the two kinetic or languages
14: that are action languages. That's right.
0: Okay. So let's go to the emotive languages.
14: Yes.
0: And that would be the influencer and the responder.
14: Yes.
0: Okay. So influencer in the Bible would have been Peter.
14: Yes. Totally.
0: And Peter was always talking. Mm-hmm. He did good in front of crowds.
14: Exactly.
0: He wanted to be right next to Jesus.
14: That's right.
12: They want to be where things are happening and they love to network.
0: Okay. So an influencer in the Bible would have been Peter. Who else would have been influencer?
12: Peter is such an obvious one. And of course, we can see where Jesus spoke all of the languages.
0: He did. So he had them all like perfectly balanced.
12: Perfect.
0: Okay. Responder. Energized by feelings.
14: Yes.
0: They're sensitive, nurturing. They show emotional depth and care. A lot of musicians, a lot of singers, a lot of songwriters.
14: Yes. And surprisingly, a lot of athletes.
0: Yeah, boxers, football players.
14: Yes, any kind of football players.
0: Yeah, it's true.
14: Baseball players.
11: They want to defend and protect.
14: Yes. They're because they're very passionate.
0: Well, and
14: they're very, very passionate.
0: Responder in the Bible would have been King David.
12: King David, that's right.
0: And he wrote so much of the Psalms.
14: And we think Mary was at the feet of Jesus, worshiping him.
11: One of the things I found about responders, this is what you taught me, they don't care how much you know until they know how much you care.
12: And that is
11: so true. Let them know that you love them and you care for them and you're proud of them, they will work so hard for you.
12: Oh,
11: they'll
12: do
11: anything for you.
14: That is their filter. That's how they filter life.
10: And they're
11: Do they really care?
0: But they have to be.
14: Do you really care?
0: You have to be careful though when you have the emotives at the top that you don't let yourself be led.
12: That is true.
0: By those emotions.
12: That is true.
0: So, but if you know that you are that, then you can stop and say, okay, I need to go to my shaper and think about this before I make a decision and not let the responder.
14: Because if you know yourself, you can control yourself, which Fred has always said. Mm-hmm. And me being a high responder, there's been times, just like I said about the action languages, the emotive languages can make major decisions in life and do things. And later when they think about it, they think, oh my goodness, that was totally emotive.
0: We were just talking about yesterday. Mm-hmm. We went to lunch and we were talking about where Cindy was in life. This is before David. Yeah. And she was telling me about, you know, a situation of someone that might be possible interest. And I'm like, no. And she was like, but why, you know? And so we were talking about how
14: back then it was just so emotive.
0: It was so emotive. But now you look back and you go, oh my goodness, that would have been tragic, right?
14: Tragic.
0: So you can't
15: and David agrees
0: by your emotions for sure. Okay.
11: David, I want to ask you, how do you talk to a responder?
13: How do you talk to them?
0: Gently.
13: How are you doing today, baby?
0: Yeah.
14: He does. Oh, he's warm and caring. Just knowing
13: I used to
14: that
13: do, what did you do today?
14: And then I felt like I had to go through my to-do list. I felt like I was being interrogated by him.
13: I've learned
14: about
13: to say, how
14: day.
13: Do you do? How
15: see, that's so interesting because you learned it through this. And I mean, it. Like I said yesterday, it helped me so much even communicating with my kids. But that's huge. I mean,
13: because I will never communicate responder. It's too low.
15: Yeah.
13: But I can understand
14: it. He understands it.
13: And to be successful, then I
15: and that can save a marriage.
11: If you want to get a certain result, it motivates you to get that result.
14: Oh, and
11: if it's that easy, why wouldn't you do it?
14: He gets the result.
11: Okay.
13: And then I can go back to being me.
0: I love it. Okay, so let's go on to, so we talked about the action. We talked about the feeling. Mm-hmm. So we've done mover, doer, action, influencer, responder, emotive, feeling, you feel first. Let's go to those that think first. There's a lot of people that think first.
14: That's right.
0: We'll start with the shaper, leading the pack. Shapers are analytical, strategic, bring structure and direction. A lot of CEOs are shapers. And what's the filter for a shaper?
12: Do you have a plan? And if you don't have a plan, I can probably give you one.
0: Exactly. Now, April, you have a lot of shaper.
15: I do.
0: Because you're always like, you're going here, there, traveling.
15: And different seasons in life cause you to rise up to something else. And definitely a lot of that.
0: Yeah.
11: Shapers need agreement for the plan specifically.
12: That's right.
11: That's super important. Like, if you don't agree with their plan, it's going down south.
12: They need don't need the yes man agreement, like, oh, yes. But they need to know that you've bought into the plan and you want to be a part of it.
10: They're ownership. Precise and organized.
12: Yes.
0: Yeah, they're very organized. And so a lot of times they, because I have high shaper, but I love to have meetings. I love to get intel from everyone.
12: Right.
0: I like to delegate. Mm-hmm. I like to give people, you know, the job to do. I don't want to micromanage people.
14: You don't.
0: In the Bible, Nehemiah would have been a shaper.
14: Great shaper. Because he totally strategized everything, even going to the king.
0: Going to the king and building the wall, not coming down off the wall until it was built.
14: They knew to hold
12: their... No distractions.
0: No distractions. Okay. Producer, creating abundance. They're resourceful, responsible. Financially adept,
12: tremendously resourceful.
0: They're great managers,
12: and their filter is: are you managing your life?
0: And Joseph,
11: if not,
0: in the Bible,
11: for you.
12: That's right.
0: Joseph would have been
12: Joseph and Abigail,
14: a perfect example of a producer.
0: Yeah, so good. So
14: and
0: good.
14: How God put him in that position, knowing that was his gift.
0: Okay, what is their filter? The producer.
14: Are you managing your life?
0: Okay, so let's go to the last. One, which there's three cognitive that you think first. Yeah. Again, you have all seven.
14: Yes.
0: But you'll settle into the top, maybe one, two,
14: you
0: or three.
14: You have the most energy for those top ones.
0: Top ones, yeah.
14: Exactly.
0: But you can move into any of them.
14: You absolutely can access
0: them. So contemplator, thinking, a quest for knowledge, reflective, thoughtful. They provide insight and depth.
11: Very strategic.
0: They don't.
11: Very smart.
0: No, they don't move fast.
11: Very slow.
0: But they usually will have... Make the right decision.
14: They
11: always make the right decision.
0: Because they think through.
11: Because they've already thought through all
0: you
11: the issues.
0: You have a contemplator that works in a high position
11: and
0: for you.
11: And I love it because my mover is like, let's go. And she's like, wait a second. Because a mover, we're just going to start and we're going to figure it out. This is how we're going to get to the end.
0: That's right.
11: The mover is going to be back here.
0: Yeah.
11: and they're going to wait, and I'm already way
0: ahead.
11: Not
0: the mover, the contemplator's going to be
11: the
0: back
11: contemplator,
0: here.
11: Sorry, right. is going to be back here. Yeah. I'm going to be way ahead as a mover, but I'm going to be like, oop, didn't think of that. I'm going to pivot here. The contemplator is going to be a straight line.
12: That's right.
0: That's right.
11: No issues.
0: That's right.
14: So and they're sometimes great. They're misread as as procrastinators. When that's not really.
13: They're the most misunderstood communicators.
12: Yes, they are.
0: Are they really?
12: They really
0: yes,
12: are.
0: They are.
12: Yeah.
14: You know,
10: I could see
14: and,
10: that.
14: And their filter, you want to tell
13: am
14: them?
13: I interested?
14: They're the only one that answers
13: they
14: their own filter.
13: Filter.
0: Am I interested?
14: Yeah,
0: am I
14: contemplating?
0: Because if a contemplator is not interested,
14: they zone out.
0: Yeah.
14: They will zone you out.
12: They can be right there in front of you, but they're gone.
11: Everybody needs to take the test because it's life changing.
14: Assessment.
10: But it's, okay, assessment. Yes. That's what I wanted to know because I hear a test and assessment. I remember when we presented it to the staff. They were like, oh, test, you know, that means we're going to pass or fail. And then we have to clarify it's an assessment.
13: Yeah, that's why we don't say test.
14: There's no right
13: test
14: or wrong
13: says
14: answer.
13: You may fail
14: good,
13: it.
14: That's good.
13: You do not fail this.
11: But
13: this is just an assessment of how you prefer.
0: And so you can actually do that. Use the code JONI10. You get $10 off. It's normally $49, but it's $39 if you use the code JONI10. And you can find out what your life languages are. And coaching, if you need help understanding, we've got David and Cindy here that can help you with that.
14: And many coaches.
0: You got
14: all
0: more
14: over
0: to say
14: world.
0: About that?
11: No, but what I love is you take the test and the profile that you're going to get is the assessment. It's going to help you learn a lot about yourself, but you can grow even deeper into your understanding of the languages by finding a local coach in your area. Mm-hmm. And David and Cindy are both certified. So all of our, our people that
14: but
11: are watching.
14: We do have, Life Languages has coaches all over the world. You can
12: I
14: go
12: think
14: to
12: we're
14: the
12: in
14: website.
12: 22 countries.
14: Yeah, you can go to the website, lifelanguages.com, and there's an area where you can click on that you would like to have a coach to help you through your
0: well,
14: assessment.
0: Well, and you guys have really coached hundreds of people already.
14: We have over
0: hundreds
14: the years.
0: Of people. Yeah.
12: And there's also a way that if you're interested in becoming a coach, you can do that, to do what David and Cindy have done. Some people do this as a part of their ministry. Some churches have someone on coaching on their staff. Mm-hmm. Some people do it as a way of making a living. Yeah. It is becomes a career.
0: And like we said earlier, David, you became interested in it because it changed your
13: changed
0: life.
13: Changed my life. And I didn't really want to be a coach.
0: Yeah.
13: But I wanted to go through it, the training.
0: Right.
13: Because when you get the assessment, it's cool. You read it. It has some explanation to it. But where a coach comes in, it unpacks it for you.
0: Right.
13: Because it's not just cut and dry.
11: And I love that y'all are so diverse because you're going to bring a really wide range of understanding.
12: Yes. That's right.
11: For so many.
13: Yeah, because sometimes in our coaching, she'll say, well, he meant to say this. I said, no, I don't. I didn't. I said exactly what I wanted to say.
0: I was trying to warm it up.
13: She tries to nurture.
0: Yeah. Yeah. Well, and so, but
11: that's what makes it real.
0: The matter, the thing is, you love it.
13: Oh,
0: and
13: I love
0: you,
13: it.
0: And
13: I
0: you love coaching people.
13: Yes.
12: Absolutely.
13: Yeah.
0: All right. Well, when you take the life language assessment, you're not alone. Let's just see how coaching can be the real key to starting true life change.
16: It's not that I don't love you.
17: But that's what it felt like.
18: Well, that's why the assessment is so important. It's not that he doesn't want to spend time with you. He just needs some time alone because he's a high contemplator.
19: Everyone wants to be understood. Grow deeper with coaching at lifelanguages.com.
0: All right, well, that was a perfect example of someone being married to a contemplator. David, you're married to a responder.
13: Yes.
0: So when she comes home, your mover shaper might have said, okay, what happened today? Or tell me about, but you don't say that. What do you say to her?
13: What'd you do today? Or,
0: something
13: like that. What I see mostly is I don't have softness. See, the emotives bring a softness.
0: Right.
13: Like, that's what's so cool about the different arrangements. You can tell.
0: But I see
11: but
0: you.
11: That's probably why y'all, opposites attract.
12: Exactly.
11: So that's, probably
14: you know what he has learned to do? Not as much as what he'll say, baby, how was your day?
0: Right.
14: He has learned to say it in a
0: I was going to say,
14: softer,
0: I see you be soft with her, though.
12: Yeah.
0: I mean, you have learned how to do that.
13: Oh, yeah. Well, the Holy Spirit in me.
0: That's right. God has helped a lot with that, too. What about Fred? High mover.
12: Oh, yes, yes. And we had many challenges because high movers can say things like, okay, just go do this. Or, you know, get out of the way. I'm trying to do this.
0: And, or when you first got married and he gave you a list.
12: Oh, yes, gave me a list. It said, wake up, have coffee, have sex. Then, and these were like, 0500, wake up. Because he was a Marine. 0500, wake up. 0515, have sex. 0530, have calisthenics. 0545, shower. 0500, cook breakfast. You know, I mean, and I looked at that and I looked at him and I was like, who is this man?
14: Yeah.
12: And I just threw it away and said, I don't do mornings. And that was the beginning of some challenges.
0: Right. So you and Fred were total opposites.
12: Total opposites. And we had problems. So in understanding this, we would learn it and practice it. And it was so important as far as healing our marriage.
0: Yeah, mm-hmm. April, you said it helped you with one of your children especially.
15: All of my kids. I'll never forget my oldest. She was whatever you kind of are. And,
20: and is that bad?
15: I mean, on the unhealthy side, I mean, she was like two, and she pinched somebody in the nursery. And I thought I failed as a mother because I come from a line of influence. You know, really, I think my family is pretty influencer, although I just learned that Lisa's a contemplator. But anyway, I really thought I failed. I had to go get the birth order book, and I thought, I can't. And she called somebody stupid. We don't say that word. And so anyway, failure. But then I got into this with Anna and Fred, and it just so helped me. I can't even tell you. It helped me learn how to communicate.
11: How do you parent a mover child?
12: Well, parenting any child is you've got to understand that language of the child. And you don't parent a mover child the same way you do
15: a
12: responder child.
15: That's it.
12: Mover child is cut and dry. You let them know their standards. This is what is expected. This is what you're supposed to do. And if you don't do it, there's
14: consequences.
12: We don't say punishment, but there's consequences. So they usually will obey on things like that. Where mover children have a problem, it's when there's too much talk and too much explaining. And to, you know, it's kind of like, what are you talking about?
11: Oh my gosh, my dad's speeches, he used to give the lectures. Oh, I'm just like, get to the point.
12: Yes. Okay.
11: My punishment.
0: Bottom line.
12: Here would be an influencer mother with a, let's say it's a responder child. The child comes home from school, you say, hey, sweetie, how was your day? And he says, oh, it was terrible. It was really a bad day. And you say, well, I knew it would be. First of all, you overslept. Then you left without your homework and you forgot your lunch money and you almost missed the bus. So tomorrow, let's get up and let's do this, this, this, this. And the child is standing there like, it was really a bad day because Johnny pulled my hair and knocked me down. See, the influencer doesn't listen. Yeah. They go into the solution.
11: Yes.
12: The influencer must listen and say, tell me about your day.
11: That's really good.
12: Yeah.
0: Okay.
12: Yeah.
0: All right. Well.
12: And the reason we named this Life Languages is because these are your languages for life.
0: Yeah. And like I said, you have all seven.
12: Yes.
11: And they're all good.
0: In different order.
14: Yeah,
0: everybody wants to talk about it at the table. I can't even get out of the show today because we're all just talking. All the influencers are taking over Table Talk right now. But anyway, we are out of time, and I love all the languages. I love all the ladies and David at the table. But we are out of time. I want you to remember there is always hope with God. And like we're talking about the languages, we didn't get into as much about the unhealthy. Mm-hmm. And you can be unhealthy and healthy with these languages.
12: That's right.
0: Based on where you are with the Lord.
12: Mm-hmm.
0: I mean, if you don't have the God card inside of you, David, then you're going to maybe not do as well as far as the languages, right?
20: Right. Mm-hmm.
0: There is character and you need the Holy Spirit. Mm-hmm. And so, you know, as we talk about all this, that I think the most important thing I can say to you today is that if you're watching and you're interested, that we want to make sure that you know the Lord, because that is the most important prayer that you can pray today. And that is just to invite the Lord into your life and go on and learn, you know, these languages. It'll make a huge difference. David, I know your story of just kind of being away from the Lord and then coming back in alignment with God's plan and purpose for your life and just changed everything. And then the languages were just on top of that.
20: That's right.
0: But the knowing God and inviting Him in and surrendering your heart to Him, that was the most important decision you can make. So I always talk about my grandpa, who probably was a mover, but he just knelt down at 19 and said, God, if you're there.
12: Yeah.
0: And he'd had a lot of heartache. His mother died giving birth to him. His dad committed suicide. And he didn't know God. He didn't grow up in church. But he got to a point of desperation, said, God, if you're there, I need you.
12: Yes.
0: And God changed his life. Yeah. And he can do that for you today. And I would be remiss if I didn't talk to you about that. So call us today if you need prayer, if you prayed that prayer. Well, I do want to thank Anna, David, and Cindy for joining us to take the Life Language Assessment or schedule a coaching session. You can visit lifelanguages.com. 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But I want to thank you so much for watching. Thank you, David and Cindy. Coaches, yeah. Call them. They'll help you. They're coaches. Anna, thank you for being here. Thank you for what you and Fred have done with the Life Languages. We're so proud of you. Thank you, ladies. And thank you for watching. I hope this helps you. We'll see you next time. Bye-bye for today.
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27: What do puffins, frogs, and red foxes all have in common? No, this is not the start of a riddle or of a joke. All of these are in the running to appear on the next series of banknotes released in the United Kingdom. People in the UK are voting on which animal should appear on their paper currency next. The options are all wildlife native to the UK, and they soon could show up on 5, 10, 20, and 50 pound notes. Each will feature a different animal to make each unique note easier to spot. Two reasons for the change. First, to make it harder to counterfeit, and second, to promote wildlife awareness. 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Well, governments use intricate images to authenticate currency. Likewise, God put his image on his most valuable creation. 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I'm David Wolin at haventoday.org.
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30: Hi, this is Eunice calling from Maine, and I want to thank Revive Our Hearts for your faithfulness to standing on the truths of God's Word and proclaiming, teaching us women, as well as anyone who listens, how to better follow the Lord, to learn, and to continue to be faithful witnesses to others. I have been listening to the daily podcast with Revive Our Hearts since the spring of 2020, I realized I needed more of God's word put into my mind just because of the events that we were dealing with here. And it's been a continued routine that God has used to help grow me and challenge me and to just continue to reaffirm the truths of God's word. So thank you, Revive Our Hearts. Blessings to you as you continue to shine for Jesus.
29: Aw, thank you so much, Eunice. Now, let's turn to today's edition of Revive Our Hearts. Here's Nancy DeMoss Wolgemuth.
1: Well, I've heard that there are three words that are recognized universally in almost every language. The word amen, the word hallelujah, and the word Coca-Cola.
29: This is Revive Our Hearts with Nancy DeMoss Wolgemuth, co-author of Seeking Him. For Tuesday, June 23rd, I'm Dana Gresh. Hallelujah. That word, it gets used a lot. Churchgoers sing it in songs, and well, sometimes we just say it when we're happy. Have you ever gotten news and reflexively shouted, Hallelujah? I know I sure have. Well, recently, this word has become part of a huge pop culture trend as well. Young people are posting it all over social media. But I wonder, how many of us know the deep, weighty history of the word, what it really means? Well, good news. Nancy is going to take us there in our series for this week, Hallelujah, a Praise Celebration.
1: So let me ask, if you have your Bible, and I hope that you do, that you'll turn with me to Psalm 113, Psalm 113. And as you're turning there, let me give you a little bit of context and background for where this psalm falls. I think Scripture always takes on additional meaning to us if we know where it falls, what the context is, and a little bit about the background. Psalm 113 is the first in a short collection of six psalms, Psalm 113 through 118, that are known as the Hallel Psalms. That's H-A-L-L-E-L, Hallel Psalms. Sometimes they're known as the Egyptian Hallel, and I'll tell you why in just a moment. Now, the word Hallel means, in Hebrew, praise. So these are praise psalms, but a lot of the psalms are praise psalms. But these particular psalms focus on praising God for his deliverance from slavery in Egypt. The children of Israel had been slaves in Egypt for 400 years. God sent his servant Moses to lead them out of slavery. The second psalm in this group, if you just let your eye go down to Psalm 114, second of the Hallel Psalms, starts by talking about this. When Israel went out from Egypt, the house of Jacob from a people of a strange language. So it actually refers specifically to the Exodus from Egypt. But this whole collection of psalms, the Hallel Psalms, are an important part in the Jewish life of their annual celebration of the Passover. Now, when did the Passover begin? When was it inaugurated? At the Exodus, when the children of Israel were leaving Egypt, right? And so these psalms commemorate the deliverance of God's people from captivity, from Egypt. And they also point, in a New Testament sense, for those of us who are New Testament believers, they point to God's ultimate redemption of his people that will not just be those who are coming out of Egypt, but will spread to God's people all around the world that he is delivering for himself. Now, the first two psalms in this collection, Psalm 113 and Psalm 114, are typically sung when the Jews celebrate Passover. They're sung before the Passover meal. The last four, Psalms 115 through 118, are typically sung after the Passover meal. Now, these psalms are songs of thanksgiving. And as the Jews would celebrate the Passover every year, many of them still do, they would remember and they would rejoice. They would look back and they would thank God for the slain Passover lamb. And they would thank God for redeeming and delivering his people from bondage. Now today, as we celebrate the Lord's Supper, as we often do in our churches, we also look back. We also remember. We also rejoice. What do we remember? What do we rejoice over? Well, it's the deliverance that we've experienced from sin through the shed blood of Christ, our Passover lamb. So as we celebrate the Lord's Supper, these are psalms that are appropriate for us to have in mind as we remember and we rejoice. Now, in the Passover, the Jews also, they not only looked back, they also looked forward to the day when Messiah would come and would deliver his people from their spiritual bondage. And as we observe the Lord's Supper in our churches, we not only look back, but we also look forward. We anticipate the hope of our final, ultimate, complete redemption when Jesus comes back to take us to himself. So put these psalms in the context of the Passover and the Lord's Supper. We look back, we remember, we rejoice, and we look forward with great anticipation to the consummation of God's eternal plan as we experience that final redemption. Now, to Psalm 113, there are three stanzas, and each one has three verses. So it outlines pretty neatly, and we're going to take a day on each of these three stanzas, plus this first day on the first phrase of this psalm. So let me read the psalm. The first three verses are one stanza, then verses 4 through 6, and then 7 through 9 form the third stanza. So let me just read the psalm, and then we'll start to unpack just the first phrase. Psalm 113. Praise the Lord. Praise, O servants of the Lord. Praise the name of the Lord. Blessed be the name of the Lord from this time forth and forevermore. From the rising of the sun. Some of us saw that this morning, and we're thanking God in our worship time this morning for the beauty of the rising of the sun. We praised him. From the rising of the sun to its setting, the name of the Lord is to be praised. The Lord is high above all nations, and his glory above the heavens. Who is like the Lord our God, who is seated on high, who looks far down on the heavens and the earth? He raises the poor from the dust and lifts the needy from the ash heap to make them sit with the princes of his people. He gives the barren woman a home, making her the joyous mother of children. Praise the Lord. First one, praise the Lord. Praise, O servants of the Lord. Praise the name of the Lord. And so we start with the first phrase, praise the Lord. Does anyone know what that phrase is in the original Hebrew language in which the Old Testament was written? Praise the Lord in Hebrew would be hallelujah. You knew it. You were a little afraid to say it because you thought you might be wrong. But if you can say the word hallelujah, you can speak a little bit of Hebrew. Hallelujah. That's the word there. It's actually two Hebrew words that are put together. The first is a verb, hallel, hallel, H-A-L-L-E-L. That word means to praise. And when you go to the root of that word, its meaning is really special. Here's what a couple of Bible dictionaries tell us about that root word. It means to be bright, to shine, to be splendid, to boast, to celebrate, to glorify. That word, the root word, has the idea of radiance, brightness, bright shining radiance. It could refer to a bright or a clear light that's visible from a specific source, such as the sun, the moon, the stars give off light. They are radiant, they're bright, they're brilliant, they're splendid. And from this we get the Hebrew word hallel, which means to praise, to make your boast in God, to shine a spotlight on him, to show that he is brilliant. Wikipedia even has something to say about this word hallel in Hebrew. It says it's joyous praise in song, to boast in God, to boast in God. It says it could also refer to someone who acts madly or foolishly. Well, we're not crazy. If we are, it's good crazy. As we praise the Lord, as we celebrate his goodness, his greatness, hallelujah. Here's another Bible dictionary that says this root word, this verb, hallel, the root to that, suggests being sincerely and deeply thankful for and satisfied in lauding the superior qualities or the great acts of the subject. Now, that's a mouthful, but it means that as we focus on God, who is so great, he is so powerful, we focus on his superior qualities, his exceptional, his extraordinary, his unique, amazing qualities. We're deeply thankful for them. We're sincerely thankful. We're satisfied as we lift up worship and praise, as we boast in God, as we say, hallelujah, praise the Lord. We offer a praise. And you see in this passage and in many of the Psalms that our praise is to be offered with an attitude of joy, an attitude of rejoicing, an attitude of delight, knowing who God is, believing that God is who he says he is. In our lives, that kind of faith should always be intertwined with joy. Now, that doesn't mean every circumstance in our lives is a joyful one. We know that's not the case. There's some here today who are in the middle of some deeply grieving, painful, hurtful circumstances. But in the midst of that, haven't you experienced that as you lift your eyes up, though they may be filled with tears, that there's joy from a source that you can't explain? It doesn't have anything to do with your circumstances. It has everything to do with the one that you're praising, the one that you're worshiping. So that faith and that joy are intertwined because of the greatness of our God. So I said hallelujah was combined of two Hebrew words. The first is the verb hallel, which means to praise. The second word is the noun Yah, J-A-H, which is short for Yahweh, Jehovah. You'll see that Yah at the end of some compound names in the Old Testament. Elijah means the God of Jehovah. Abijah, King Abijah in the Old Testament. That means my father is Yahweh. My father is Jehovah. So when you see that J-A-H at the end of a name, it refers to Jehovah. So Hallel, Yah, Hallelujah. What does it mean when you put it together? Praise the Lord. Praise Jehovah, praise Yahweh. So when we read in the English text, praise the Lord, as we do at the beginning and the end of this psalm, it's that Hebrew word, hallelujah, hallelujah. Yah, Jehovah, Jehovah, the self-existent one, the one who revealed himself to Moses in Exodus 3 as, I am that I am. I need nothing. I need no one. I am self-sufficient. I am self-existent. Whenever we speak the word hallelujah, we're actually speaking the Lord's name in an abbreviated form. So let me say this, and I don't want to put anybody on the spot, but maybe we need to be. To use this word or similar words casually or flippantly is to trivialize the Lord's name. So when somebody makes a great shot in a basketball game, or somebody, you know, you get a raise or something, to just flippantly say, hallelujah. Now, if you mean praise the Lord, then say that. But if you just mean you're excited about something, be careful how you use that word. Because when we use it, we're using God's name. And to trivialize God's name is to take it in vain. It's to profane his name. So use the word, use the term, use it with joy, use it as praise. But remember when you do that you're speaking the name of God. Here's how Charles Spurgeon addressed that. He said, surely this is not a word to be dragged in the mire. It should be pronounced with solemn awe and sacred joy. Awe and joy. Hallelujah. So, praise the Lord, the first phrase of this psalm. Hallelujah, this is a Hebrew expression of praise to God. It's a standard call to worship in the celebration and the corporate worship of the Jews. With one exception in the Psalms, Psalm 135, when you see the word hallelujah or praise the Lord in the Psalms, it's always found at the beginning or the end of the psalm. It's a call to worship. It's a benediction. It's an exclamation point. It's a celebration in our corporate worship. Now, Alfred Edersheim, some of you may recognize that name as a 19th century scholar of biblical times and life, and has written some wonderful, helpful scholarly works about what it was like in the Bible times. He describes the responsive reading of the Psalms in the temple worship. And he says that the Levites would read the first line of the psalm, and then the people would repeat that line. And then after the Levite would, of course, they couldn't open their Bibles. They didn't have iPhones. They didn't have the text in front of them. So this was transmitted orally. The Levites would read the first line. The people would repeat it. Then as the Levites read each successive line, the people would say at the end of each line, "Hallelujah! Praise the Lord!" Now this word hallelujah is found 42 times in the Old Testament. And I want to talk about just how it's used grammatically and what it suggests when we say that when you read the term praise the Lord or hallelujah, depending on your translation, you'll know what it is really meaning and saying. First of all, it's almost always used in the imperative mood. What does that suggest to you? This is not an option. This is a command. Praise the Lord. You see it in Psalm 113, verse 1 and verse 9. Praise the Lord. This is not a suggestion. If you feel like it, praise the Lord. If the sun is shining today, praise the Lord. This is whatever's happening today, praise the Lord. And the grammatical form makes this the strongest command possible in the Hebrew language. Praise the Lord. Praise the Lord. So to praise the Lord, it's a great privilege, but it's also an awesome responsibility for every child of God in every season and circumstance of our lives. Now, also the grammatical form here suggests that this is not just to be an occasional activity, something you just do when you're sitting in a recording session and we're reading responsively and you go, hallelujah, praise the Lord. But this is to be a habitual lifestyle. It's a way of life. One commentator said it should be our persistent, persevering activity. Now, of course, we come together for our corporate worship. We don't do that every day, all the time. But 24/7, we are to be in a lifestyle of praising the Lord, consciously, volitionally, gladly, eagerly, willingly. Hallelujah! Praise the Lord. And then it's interesting that the verb used in this phrase, hallel, the verb to praise, is not in the singular form, it's in the plural form, which suggests that praise is not essentially or primarily a solo game, a solo song. It's not a spectator sport. All are to join in praising the Lord. And as we're doing here, gathered in the presence of the Lord, praising the Lord. A moment ago, before we started this session, we had some time of praise, and different ones led us out loud in praise. But did you find that your heart was joining in as people were praising the Lord? Praise the Lord, y'all. Or as they say in the South, all y'all. Praise the Lord. Worship does not equal a group of singers or musicians standing on a platform performing. Now, they may be worshiping the Lord, but for us to just stand there and watch them like bumps on logs, that's not worship. We're supposed to join. We're not just supposed to stand there and spectate. And it's sad to me to say that you look around at a lot of churches today, and during the, quote, worship time, you look around and the only people singing pretty much are the people up on the platform. Now, it's great that they're singing, but what about us? This is a plural, y'all, all y'all, praise the Lord, hallelujah. And if this psalmist were a worship leader in a church service, I think he would say to the congregation, praise the Lord, all of you, not some of you, all of you. So we see here the power of the corporate praise of God's people. So it's a word that's mostly used in the Old Testament, but four times in the New Testament, we find this word, hallelujah. It's a transliteration of the Hebrew, hallelujah, praise the Lord. And all four of those uses in the New Testament are found, do you know where? In Revelation chapter 19, one of the last chapters of the Bible. This is the chapter where we see the consummation of human history. We see the fall of Babylon the Great, representing the kingdom of man. And we see that the King of Kings returns to earth to reign forever and ever. And this great work of our heavenly, holy, majestic God prompts the citizens and the angels of heaven to lift their voices up in a great hallelujah chorus in Revelation 19. Now, when we think of singing hallelujah, saying praise the Lord, we don't always think of using it in the way it's used first in Revelation 19, as these angels and saints praise God for his righteous judgments. Let me read Revelation 19, beginning in verse 1. After this, I heard what seemed to be the loud voice, and in the Greek, that loud voice, it's the word from which we get megaphone. The megaphone. This was like a megaphone, these angels, these citizens, this great multitude in heaven crying out. What do they cry out? Let me hear it a little bit more. Hallelujah. Let me hear it as if you had a megaphone. Hallelujah. I love it. They were crying out, hallelujah. Salvation and glory and power belong to our God, for his judgments are true and just. For he has judged the great prostitute who corrupted the earth with her immorality and has avenged on her the blood of his servants. Once more they cried out, hallelujah. Hallelujah. The smoke from her goes up forever and ever. This is God's judgment on Babylon the Great, on all wickedness and all kingdoms of men. And the 24 elders and the four living creatures fell down and worshiped God, who was seated on the throne, saying, amen, hallelujah. And from the throne came a voice saying, praise our God, all you his servants, you who fear him, small and great. Then I heard what seemed to be the voice of a great multitude.

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1: Nancy DeMoss Wagamuth has been leading us in a study of Psalm 113. We're calling this series Hallelujah, a Praise Celebration. Isn't that just the happiest title? I love it. 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

0: Every one of us as believers is called to follow Jesus, but we're not all given the same gifts or experiences. Have you ever been tempted to compare what you've been given to someone else? Today on Truth for Life, we'll learn about how Jesus refocused the Apostle Peter's gaze and restored him to fruitful service after his sister begged his teaching from John chapter 21.
1: We come back to where we were this morning, where we left off. We essentially begin where we ended, and we pick it up at the 20th verse here with Peter turning and seeing the disciple. Peter has been recommissioned by the Lord Jesus, and Jesus has informed him very clearly about what awaits him at the end of his earthly journey. His martyrdom awaits him. It will come in due course. But in the meantime, the direction for Peter is absolutely clear. And I want just to walk through this passage, noticing it as it comes. Noticing, first of all, what Peter heard. What did he hear? What was it that he heard said to him? If you look back up to verse 19, it was a straightforward statement, "Follow me." This is, of course, how it all began in Peter's life and in the life of his fellow disciples. A call to follow Jesus, and the promise that Jesus would make of those who became his followers, fishers of men. And you have that wonderful picture there that we read in the first chapter. It's as though he says to Peter, "So you are Simon, son of John. You will be called Cephas." In the examination of Peter this morning that took place, Jesus does not refer to him as Peter, but he refers to him as Simon. Simon essentially means shaky. In Jesus, Peter was to become rock-like. And yet, in his denials, he was anything but rock-like. And I think Jesus very pointedly is making that statement to him as he addresses him, "Simon, son of John." He had explained to Peter he was going away. He told him that he couldn't come with him. Peter challenged him on that. "Why can I not come?" And Jesus said, "Where I'm going, you cannot follow me now, but you will follow me afterward." Of course, little did Peter know just what was going to be involved in following Jesus afterward. And the path that he was to walk between that statement then and where we find him now was not a straight path. He was, by personality, created by God. He was an adventuresome soul. He talked a lot. He was a leader. He was an initiator, and all of those things under God. And yet he had the capacity to be unbelievably audacious, to mark himself out as distinct from the company of those who were his brethren. And there can be little doubt that that temptation succumbed to on his part led in large measure to his collapse. But that collapse, as we said this morning, was not the end. With God, failure need never be final. And he gives him the opportunity for reaffirmation. And in humility of heart, he explains to Jesus, "I really do love you. And you know me, Jesus, and you know that I love you." And then, of course, with that having been said, this little scenario unfolds. And what he's now hearing is the echo from the shoreline, the call to follow him. He hears this now through different ears, we might say. He hears this through ears that have been quickened and renewed by an understanding now of where he had been and how gracious Jesus had been. Understanding that all of the teaching of Jesus was now unfolding in a way that he'd never fully grasped. Understanding that all that Jesus was saying about not being able to come had to do with the death of Jesus, and also in the awareness of the resurrection of Jesus. And I think this is really a huge turning point, a pre-Pentecost in the life of Peter, that he now is able to say that he wants to do what Jesus wants him to do, but he's not going to try and fish for people in his own strength. There's a wonderful hymn, it's a baptismal hymn for many. It begins, "O Jesus, I have promised to serve thee to the end." And in the second or third verse, it reads, "Oh, let me see your footprints and in them plant my own. My hope to follow duly is in your strength alone." And so at this point, Peter is beginning to grasp what Paul would later write to the Galatians, "The life I now live in the flesh, I live by faith in the Son of God who loved me and gave himself for me." That's what he's hearing. In verse 20, we discover what it is that he saw. Peter turned and saw the disciple. Turned and saw the disciple that is identified here. I find it quite interesting, I hope you do too, that that John plays this important role in the life of Peter so many times. We know from back in chapter 13 that when they were reclining at the table, John, because of his intimacy with Jesus, was closest to Jesus. And when Jesus had said that someone was going to betray him, Peter actually says to John, "Hey, can you find out who it is?" And so Peter was then on the receiving end of the response that came from the lips of Jesus, but actually via John himself. The same thing happened this morning, as you will perhaps have noticed. The stranger on the shore is then identified by John. Peter finds out who this stranger is because John has a spirit of discernment. A spirit of discernment that I think was not necessarily granted to Peter. They are very different characters. John is a writer. Peter is a preacher. John is a thinker. Peter is an initiator. They're different people put together by God's design in order to serve God in the way in which he has made them. And it is this individual, this John fellow, that Peter turned and saw. You'll notice it says, "And he turned and saw the disciple whom Jesus loved following them, the one who also had leaned back against him during the supper. And he said, 'Lord, is it, who is it that is going to betray you?'" The fact is that he sees him. He sees him. And I think he sees him and he sees him. You know how when you see somebody and then you see somebody? And I imagine that he looks at him and he sees him. I thought that it said in my text that he saw him twice. Does it say that? Yes, it does say it twice. I was looking for it and I couldn't see it. I interrupted myself. Notice verse 20, Peter turned and saw the disciple. Then verse 21, when Peter saw him. We already knew that he saw him. Why do you tell us a second time that he saw him? Because I'm suggesting to you that he saw him. He looked at him. He looked at him. A familiar figure, a companion, a friend, a fellow disciple. And when he looked at him, it stirred something in him. Because notice what he said, that's verse 21. What he heard, "Follow me." What he saw, the disciple. What he heard, what he said, I beg your pardon. When Peter saw him, he said to Jesus, "Lord, what about this man?" It's fascinating, he calls him this man as well, isn't it? Why didn't he just say, "What about John? What about this man?" Why is he asking? Is he asking out of a sense of empathy? Is he asking because he is the beneficiary of so much that John has done for him? And so now that Jesus has explained to him what's going to happen to him in the end, he's concerned about what will happen to John. That would be an empathetic response, wouldn't it? A concern for his well-being. If it's not empathy, is it simply curiosity? Is it just an understandable reaction? He looks at him and he finds himself saying, "You know, you've told me that I am going to die, and I'm going to die in a particular way. Is what you've told me about me also what's going to happen to this man?" That would be curiosity. Or is it perhaps a hint of jealousy? After all, how long can you hang about with people and the fellow that you're with a lot of the time is known as the disciple whom Jesus loved? Well, what about me? Does he love me? Well, he seems to have a certain intimacy. In fact, it goes the whole way through the letter, doesn't it? It could be jealousy. After all, Peter could say, this fellow, John, he seems to have an inside track. He gets closest to Jesus. He's the one who identified that it was Jesus on the shore. He was in the courtyard too. How did he get in the courtyard and get out? And I got in the courtyard and got myself in a royal mess. Answer, you have a big mouth, Peter. John doesn't, at least in part, right? Jealousy. Am I being singled out? Peter, you already singled yourself out by denying Jesus three times. But there it is. I don't know. Make your own choice. When Peter saw him, he said to Jesus, Lord, what about this man? Now here's Jesus' response in verse 22. I take it that it isn't empathy, because I think this is something of a rebuke. It sounds that way, doesn't it? Jesus said to him, if it is my will that he remain until I come, what is that to you? You follow me. That does sound like that, doesn't it? I think Jesus would have known if he was being empathetic, if he was trying to outdo him by showing him honor. If it's my will that he remains until I come. Basically, he's saying, listen, Peter, stay in your lane. Mind your own business. Just follow me. He might have added, you know, which part of this clear directive are you failing to understand? You've got to understand it. It must be the application that is a challenge to you. If you would pay attention to yourself, if you would fulfill the assignment that I'm giving to you, then you won't have any time for curiosity, and you certainly won't have any reason for jealousy. Now, this is long ago and far away, and these are two fellows out of a larger band. We know that. They are essentially what we might refer to in contemporary terms as partners in the gospel. They're gospel partners. They're different from each other. All of them were different from each other. And it was very important for me to think about the fact that we are prone, I am prone, I can be honest if you would like, I'm prone to neglect what is my calling, to neglect that, and to interfere in the calling that's been given to somebody else. But what about her? What about him? I mean, what's going on over there in that situation? But Jesus is essentially saying, listen, Peter, John is not your concern. He's not your concern. You see, the intimacies of a person's relationship with Jesus are essentially that, intimacies. There are intimacies, there are intricacies that are part and parcel of a person's awareness of God and walk with God and following of God. It's a shared experience in that the call is the same to us, but the experience of it is different. And we have different people who are partners in the gospel. Bruce Milne helped me when in writing on this, he actually said, we need to remember that we, in serving the cause of Jesus, serve alongside those whose callings and gifts may be, will be, different from our own. Even their instincts and their convictions in certain matters may not coincide with our own. Fact. I remember years ago I was with Dick Lucas in London and we were having coffee, and I asked him about a particular person who was very influential and well known throughout the community of faith. And I had a question for him. And in the course of the conversation, I remember he said to me in his distinctive tones, you know, brother, he is a problem, but he is our brother in Christ. He's a problem, but he is our brother in Christ. I think there's a lesson here for us at this point in the church. I just came back from Europe to see how the importation of divisions in America are funneled into the European context. that people that can't get on with one another in the North American continent go into Europe and offer to them the same kind of isolated commitment that knows very little of gospel partnerships across the divisions of various secondary matters. It is really quite disturbing. You remember the somewhat humorous anecdote about the man who was converted, healed by Jesus. He was blind. Jesus put mud on his eyes and healed him. Sometime later on, he met another man who had been healed from his blindness. And the man said to him, "And so I take it that he put mud on your eyes?" "Oh no," said the man, "no, there was no mud in my case." And that then gave rise to two new denominations, the Muddites and the non-Muddites. They were unable to rejoice in the fact of what Jesus had done in their lives. It had to be done in my way, in a certain way. And there is a lesson here beyond what we're seeing. And you'll notice that Jesus' statement here in 22 is then clarified by John in verse 23. "So the saying spread abroad among the brothers that this disciple was not to die." And John says, but Jesus didn't say he wasn't going to die, but just if it is my will that he remain. And so John is explaining this was hypothetical. But that's the way that rumors start, isn't it? "So the saying spread abroad among the brothers." It was wrong. And somebody had to make it clear that it was wrong. The danger of traditions that begin to take hold that are not actually with biblical foundations at all. Bishop Ryle, commenting along those lines, says, you know, "The moment a Christian departs from God's word written and allows tradition and authority to take the place alongside Scripture, he plunges into a jungle of uncertainty, and such an individual will be happy if he does not make shipwreck of his faith altogether." Only the Bible, sola scriptura. Verse 24, John is now signing off. He's coming to the end of the letter. And once again, he introduces himself in the third person. This is the disciple. This is the disciple who's bearing witness about these things. "I've told the truth. I've tried to do so with great clarity." There are also many other things. But we know that this testimony is true. Who is the we? Maybe the elders in the church in Ephesus. Maybe it's kind of the royal we, almost, which is there at the beginning. We have seen and we know. That's how the letter begins, the gospel begins. Now he says, and we know that this testimony is true. And we are going to see the things that we have had described to us, because you will notice that little phrase that I passed over, "If it is my will that he remain until I come, until I come." Jesus had made it clear to them that he was going to leave, but he was going to come back. He told them that a time is coming when all who are in their graves will hear his voice and they will arise. He told them very tenderly at the beginning of 14, "Don't let your hearts be troubled. You believe in God," and so on. "I'm going, but I will come back for you." That there is a crowning day that is coming. Paul, as he comes to the end of his second letter, is addressing it. He says, "There is then, I'm being poured out now like a drink offering. The time for my departure has come, and there is laid up for me a crown. But not only for me," he says, "but for also who long for his appearing." And what a wonderful privilege it is to anticipate that. One more insight from Bruce Milne. That just was such a gem that I have to pass it on to you. And it's the reason why I read those opening verses in chapter 1. This never occurred to me, but it's so good that I want to pass it on to you. Milne says, as this ends, "We follow Jesus. We follow Jesus until either before or after our earthly death, he will turn around and look at us, and we'll see him face to face, and we'll ask him where he's staying." Isn't that fabulous? I mean, that is so good. I just wish I'd thought of that. "Rabbi, "Where are you staying? Come and see." And they went to see where he was staying. And Milne says there will come a day when he'll turn around and we'll say to him, "Teacher, where do you stay?" And he'll say, "You come and join me." And on that occasion, he will actually be inviting us to come and to see, to take us to the place that will be in fulfillment of his own prayer in John 17. "Father, I desire that they also whom you have given me may be with me where I am, to see my glory that you have given me, because you loved me before the foundation of the world." Now John says there's actually so much more. There's no book that can tell it all. The gospel points us in the right direction. I suppose that the world itself couldn't contain the books that could be written. All the things that Jesus did, all the things that Jesus said, without even thinking about it, the pre-incarnate reality of Christ within the framework of the Trinity. You just think about that for a moment, make your head spin. We're going to be able to spend the whole of eternity thinking these things out. And we will never, ever exhaust our discovery of the unsearchable riches of Christ. But for now, eyes forward, stay in your lane, don't get distracted. This is basic stuff. Jesus says, "Follow me. Follow me."
0: 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It's titled, "Truly, Truly, I Say to You." 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It's new from Sinclair Ferguson. It's titled Union with Christ, The Blessings of Being in Him. 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
1: Father, thank you. Thank you for the clarity of the Bible. Any lack of clarity is mine. Thank you for the straightforwardness and kindness of Jesus. Thank you for the way we see in the lives of these men, their humanity, the fact that you chose these very different individuals, Thomas the doubter, Nathaniel, the sons of thunder, Philip with all of his follow-up questions. And we look around on one another and we realize what a wonderful panorama we have of your amazing grace. And how good that we can acknowledge that we belong entirely to you, and that it is as we follow close to you that we live in proximity with one another. And we pray in Jesus' name. Amen.
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9: True spiritual growth is going on in the inside, and it's affected by the fact that we have been created in the image of God and after His likeness, or as you have often heard said, sometimes attributed to Augustine, sometimes to others, that there is a vacuum in the human soul, a God-shaped vacuum that can only be filled by God Himself.

0: This is Hope for Today, the Bible teaching ministry of David Hawking. You know, if there really is something missing in the human heart, why do we work so hard to ignore it? Why is it that people can achieve their goals, build successful careers, acquire wealth, and surround themselves with people they love, yet still find themselves asking, is this all there is? You know, maybe the issue isn't that we haven't found the right thing. Maybe we're looking in the wrong place. Today, David Hawking takes us back to the first chapter of the Bible, where we're reminded that humanity did not create itself, define itself, or assign its own purpose. These things were set in motion by the God who made us. Stay tuned. We're in the Word in just a moment. Just before that, though, we'd appreciate your prayers for this ministry. 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That's David, H-O-C-K-I-N-G, .org. And we'll give you more contact information a little later in the program. Stay tuned for that. Right now, though, here's David. He's looking again at the days of creation in Genesis chapter 1, verses 3 through 31.
1: Now, how do the days of creation determine the special worth of all humanity? Four ways in which they do that. Number one, they do that in terms of personality. Man is greater than all that God created. Because of the simple statement in Genesis 1:26, let us make man in our image after our likeness. This was not said of the animal world. This was not said of plant life, only man. Now, I believe there are three issues that are affected by this issue of personality and the dignity and worth of man. Turn to Genesis chapter 9 and let me show you this. Three issues. Number one is what we call the sanctity of life. The sanctity of life, the sacredness of life, is affected by this issue that determines the special worth of all humanity. The statements we make to others and about others is affected by this issue of being created in the image of God and after his likeness. We have no right to tear anybody down. But there's a third issue. Go to Colossians chapter 3, the secret of the Christian life and growth that we all want is affected by this creation principle. The reason why we say secret is because it's hidden to a lot of people. You see, there's something strange about the Christian life that when we speak of growth and maturity, we often become like the Pharisees of old and it becomes external. It involves the outer man, attending enough Christian meetings to look spiritual, reading the Bible, even looking like you're praying, all of this, doing things. It becomes an externalism, an outward form of religion, and it is missing the point of where we grow in Christ. We grow in Christ, friends, in the inward man. The Bible says the outer man is decaying. It's falling apart. Some of you are well along on that. Amen? When you bend over to tie your shoes, you wonder if there's anything else you should do while you're down there. The outward man is decaying. We are falling apart. But praise God, the inward man's being renewed day after day. Now, friends, it's being renewed in a special arena. Look at Colossians chapter 3. We better understand this if we ever hope to have true spiritual growth. Colossians 3, verse 9 says, lie not one to another. By the way, it's a command that's in the present tense, which indicates that it is our constant habit. Stop lying, we would say. Stop continuing to do this, seeing that you have put off the old man with his deeds and have put on the new man that is renewed. Remember, the outward man's decaying, but the inward man's being renewed. 2 Corinthians 4:16. Here it says, put on the new man that is renewed in knowledge. Watch this. After the, what? Image of him that created him. So you see, whatever it was like with Adam and Eve in the garden when they walked with God in the cool of the day and had wonderful fellowship with the Lord, through the work of Christ, reconciliation, which in Greek, if you break the word down, means to restore back to a previous condition. What it means to really come to know the Lord and get a new nature is that you are now, at least in the interior part of you, the invisible, immaterial part of you, you are now able to experience a little bit of what Adam and Eve had in all of its glory in the garden before their fall. Fellowship has been restored with the living God, and it's inside, not simply outward. It's inward. And how beautiful to say it's renewed in knowledge after the image of him that created him. The whole point of this argument is to help us understand that spiritual growth is inside, not just an outward set of regulations or duties that we follow to make ourselves feel religious. It's inward where the real growth is going on. Look at Ephesians, please, chapter 4, and look at verse 23 and 24. 2 Corinthians 3:18 says, we all, as with unveiled face looking into a mirror, we're observing the glory of the Lord. It says we are transformed or changed into the same image from glory his to ours glory, even as by the Holy Spirit. The Holy Spirit is going to change us into the image. Well, what is that? That's talking about inward. The outward change will not happen till the resurrection. I'm still in a caterpillar shell. An outward man that's decaying, that often looks like an unbeliever. But inside, there is a change, a transformation going on. And that is in the image of him who created me. I'm becoming more like Jesus Christ. He's doing that in me. And that's a beautiful thing in terms of growth. In Ephesians 4, 23 and 24, be renewed, there's that word again, in the spirit of your mind. The immaterial, invisible part of you is summarized frequently by the mind. Even when you say the heart of man, the heart thinks and perceives and understands and knows. The soul does the same. The fundamental issue is the mind. The emotions all are reflected from the mind. The way we think, what our perspective is, what we believe about God and about what he says, all affects our emotional responses as well. It's all an issue of the mind. Even when God talks about the will and how it functions, it always is centered in the mind. That's why we need to bring every thought into captivity to Christ. We are renewed in the spirit of our mind. And verse 24 says that you put on the new man, which after God is created in righteousness and true holiness. True spiritual growth is going on the inside. And it's affected by the fact that we have been created in the image of God and after his likeness. Or as you have often heard said, sometimes attributed to Augustine, sometimes to others, that there is a vacuum in the human soul, a God-shaped vacuum that can only be filled by God himself. May it be. The issues are one, personality. Let's go to number two. The second issue that determines the special worth of humanity is our position over the animal world. The Bible says in Genesis 1 that we are to have dominion over the animal world. We are to subdue it. Now, I don't ever read a verse of instruction from God to an animal that he is to have dominion over man. But now some of these animals look like they could do it. But God says, no, I want you to have dominion. Some people believe because of man's sin, that's why he's lost the ability to control and dominate the animal world as he should. But we still have dominion, whether you like it or not. I have not lately seen a fish flip a hook out of the water and snatch a man. Okay? Might be interesting to all of you hunters if a deer kind of opened up with an Uzi on you. You know what I mean? A sweet little deer all of a sudden has a machine gun shooting men. Let's I'm not being facetious for facetious sake. It just astounds me how our culture has lost sight of that simple principle. We are to have dominion and subdue. There's one thing that is taught, very clearly taught by that, and that's a superiority of man. The position of man over the animal world also argues for the special worth of mankind. A third issue is the provision of our physical needs. Now look at Genesis 1 carefully, verse 29 and 30. The provision of our physical needs. The simple point here is that the humans and animals do not share the same diet, which the evolutionists are trying to argue. You better be ready for this one. Verse 29, I've given you every herb bearing seed and every tree in which is the fruit of a tree. Now, trees without fruit can be used for lumber and fuel, according to the Bible. That's how it happened. Trees without fruit. But God never allowed his people to take trees with fruit and use them for lumber and fuel. That was considered to be an abomination. Yet here, in this particular argument, we have the same word in Hebrew for herb in verse 29 that we have in verse 30, yet there's clearly a distinction. In verse 30, it's called a green herb, and in verse 29, it's an herb-bearing seed. Now, are there herbs or plants that do not bear seed in and of themselves? Of course. And all of that grass and vegetation is available to the animal world, but not to human beings and not fit for human consumption. It's a real good lesson in being a vegetarian. Very important what kind of herb you're talking about as to whether or not it's good for man or whether it was designed for the animal world. So we have fruit trees and we have herbs bearing seed that are available for man. The animals are only giving every green herb, and notice the words bearing seed is not repeated. Turn to Psalm 104. Psalm 104. So even in the provision of our physical needs, humans and animals did not share the same diet, and thus man's worth is again established. He is greater than the animal world. In Psalm 104, verse 14, it says, He causeth the grass to grow for the cattle. Now that word grass, katsir in Hebrew, always means exactly what you think it does. Grass, the kind of things the animals will chew on the mountainside. Not once does that word ever apply to humans' food. So the katsir of life, the grass on the mountains that is caused only by God's raining and the soil producing, only that kind. It's not herbs bearing seed. It's not trees with fruit on it. That's the only thing he prepares for animals, causes the grass to grow. And then he changes the word an herb, which is in our Genesis 1:29, and the herb, the esev in Hebrew, is for the service of man that he may bring food out of the earth. You see, the Bible is very clear and distinct. The animals have a diet, food for their diet that is totally different from humanity. Turn to Psalm 147. Just another little verification of this. Psalm 147, verse 8 and 9 says, speaking of God, who covereth the heaven with clouds, who prepareth rain for the earth, who maketh grass to grow upon the mountains, he giveth to the beast his food and to the young ravens which cry. And once again, it's the word katsir, which is never used of man, only of animals. It's the grass and herbs that do not yield seed. They are not fruit producing at all. Now go back to Genesis 9. Genesis 9, and I want you to look at verse 3 and 4 and notice a change. After the flood, there is a change. In Genesis 9, verse 3, it says, Every moving thing that liveth shall be meat for you, even as the green herb have I given you all things. But flesh with the life thereof, which is the blood thereof, shall ye not eat. And surely your blood of your lives will I require, the hand of every beast shall require, so on and so forth. Well, we see there's a change being made. Verse 2 says, The fear of you, the dread of you is on every beast, every fowl of the air, everything that moves upon all of fish in the sea, into your hand are they delivered. All of these living things are now for meat for you. with one exception. Stay away from blood. I don't want to make more of something than is clear in the Bible. My thoughts are like your thoughts. I can philosophically start reasoning about the blood issue. But to me, there are two things that are clear in the Bible. One, the reason why we are told to stay away from blood is, in a theological sense, dealing with the sacrificial system. That's one point, and I'm not even here to discuss that point, but that's a very important point. But there is a second issue that's very clear also in God's law to the Jewish people especially, but even to Jews and Gentiles in the church, according to Acts 15. We're to stay away from blood and things strangled, which leaves the blood in it, rather than having a kosher process where the blood is drained, because it is a hygienic matter. None of the diseases of the Egyptians, God said, will come upon you. We do know that this is a serious matter. The blood of animals flows with plenty of disease. And when somebody goes to a restaurant, orders some prime rib or beef or whatever, and says, I want it rare, man. I want to stick the fork in and hear the moo. I just want to warn you that you're living dangerously with disease. It's a hygienic matter. But it's also very interesting to me that Gentiles will continue to do this when, in fact, the Council of Jerusalem told you not to, and that has never been changed. And I think that we ought to be careful. It carries a theological understanding as it relates to the sacrificial system, but it also is a hygienic issue, and God is protecting us. So when he gave animal life to man for food after the flood, there was one restriction. That was the blood. Make sure the blood is drained and don't eat blood. Now, isn't it interesting that in all pagan and satanic occultic rituals, there's a profuse use of blood, drinking blood, having blood all around? It's very interesting. You see, Satan is into that. It's a pagan contradiction to everything that God said. And we need to pay attention. Now, when we talk about the special worth of all humanity, and that God determined it at creation, he did so by the personality issue that we're made in the image of God after his likeness, by our position over the animal world, we're to subdue it and have dominion, by the provision of our physical need that is totally different from the food for animals. But one other thing, and that is the plan of God to propagate the human race. Look at Genesis 1, verse 28. God blessed them. Now, you know, God also blessed the animals back in verse 22 and told them to be fruitful and multiply. But after the flood, they're going to become food for man. So if man is blessed and he continues to multiply, then he needs the animal world to continue to multiply in order to continue to have food. So when we're going to spare some of the animals from ever being eaten by man, in the name of environmentalism, we are actually disobeying a direction from God. And some people say to me, well, do you believe in protecting any kind of animals? I said, well, yeah, I do. There's a number of animals that God doesn't want you to eat. If I were you, I'd stay away from bats, from storks, heron, hawks, pigs. You know, God has quite a list. You'll have to decide about it, read about it. He argued that this is going to separate Israel from all the nations of the world, but you might want to take a look at it as to what animal species we should stay away from. All the scavengers of the ocean, he doesn't want you to eat those either. Kind of interesting. But all the things we're trying to protect are animals that God said to eat. Isn't that interesting? I love the way you're looking at me right now. Like I just said something that's really explosive here. We're talking controversy here, you know.
0: Well, it's Bible teacher and author David Hawking with our study today of the days of creation from Genesis chapter 1, verses 3 through 31. And this is part of our ongoing series, In the Beginning, looking at Genesis chapters 1 through 9. Well, there's more Bible teaching by David coming up in just a moment to close out our time. Stay tuned for that. First, though, Matt's here, and we're going to tell you about a resource that goes hand in hand with our study of these first chapters through Genesis.
2: The God who claims ownership of the Bible, according to the Bible, created the heavens and the earth. His revelation in the universe is in perfect harmony with his revelation in the Bible.
0: Matt, most people today argue for a cosmology that leaves God out. Everything came from nothing, if you could figure that out.
2: Yeah, and then they argue it like with utmost certainty, right?
0: Yeah, but so-called science and scientists and other authorities have been wrong about the physical evidence before. For example, it was once argued that the Earth was at the center of our solar system and the Earth was flat.
2: Yeah, the Bible, on the other hand, is completely consistent and passes every test thrown against it.
0: Yeah, exactly, exactly. And your dad makes the case for this in two powerful resources that we have for our listening friends today.
2: Yes, a complete set of the messages in our current In the Beginning radio series, and my dad's book, The Beginning, From Creation to the Flood.
0: Matt, these resources cover creation, but also Satan's diabolical temptation of mankind, the entrance of sin into the world, God's design for gender in marriage,
2: the sanctity of human life, the beginning of civilization, human depravity and divine judgment, and of course, global catastrophe in the flood.
0: And we're talking about Genesis chapters 1 through 9, the essential first chapters of God's word that set the stage for all of Scripture and our understanding of sin, its consequences, God's nature, salvation, and
2: our hope for today and the future.
0: Yeah, save what you're learning in our current radio series by purchasing the In the Beginning radio series message pack, just $25.
2: And for even more insights and deeper study, get my dad's book, The Beginning, From Creation to the Flood, just $15.
0: And you know, one of the things we love about this ministry is hearing from people who are discovering what the Bible actually says. 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
1: All of you have already fulfilled the first law of the 613. Not bad, huh? Only 612 to go. How many of you have children? You're well on your way. You've already fulfilled the second law in the Torah. You only have 611 to go. These are the two laws. First deals with marriage. Second deals with family and children. Now, there are three issues in the command. Reproduction, the statement be fruitful. Multiplication, the statement multiply. And distribution, fill the earth. No, it was not God's intention that everybody live around the mall. Can you believe what they're doing in the name of overpopulation? I say to you that something is really wrong in Washington, and we need a change. We need God, who is the only one who can turn the hearts of kings, to turn our president, the cabinet, from governors down to the local officials, to turn their hearts back to God. Because we need to follow what God says in His Word. Otherwise, this whole humanity of ours is down the tubes. We are losing the sacredness of life, and our attitudes, even as Christians, toward each other, sometimes shows that we don't hold to what we say we believe. May God help us all understand.
2: Well, thank you, David. And friend, join us next time as we continue our series, In the Beginning. We're going to move into Genesis chapter 2, verses 1 through 3, for a message called The Seventh Day. The Seventh Day, right here on Hope for Today.
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